0: cooperating with Congress, under the advice of my attorneys, I will invoke my right under the Fifth Amendment of the Constitution to refrain from answering your questions. Thank you.
1: Paul told CBS News he believes Fauci could be prosecuted for not answering questions during the hearing. Chinese-founded Shein, the massive fast fashion online retailer, says its U.S. operations are under the investigation of the Federal Trade Commission. NPR's Alina Selyuk reports the disclosure came as part of Shein's application to list its shares publicly on the Hong Kong Stock Exchange.
2: Shein over the years has faced numerous inquiries in the U.S. and in Europe, often focused on its supply chain and workplace conditions. Last year, for example, Shein told British lawmakers that it had found two cases of child labor at its factories. At the time, Shein was aiming to list its shares in London, which did not work out. Shein also had tried and failed to do an IPO in New York. Now it's going for Hong Kong, and its financial disclosures had to report the new investigation by the U.S. Federal Trade Commission. The FTC confirmed the probe to NPR, but its focus and timing are unclear. Shein says the result could mean significant fines. Alina Selyuk, NPR News.
1: Oil prices jumped again, and the Fed's decision to keep interest rates steady sent stocks sliding. This is NPR News. FIFA President Gianni Infantino has set a September 19th deadline for its 211 federations to accept $20 million each as part of his plan to sell stakes in a subsidiary running the World Cup. An investment firm run by President Trump's son-in-law, Jared Kushner's brother, is underwriting the plan. Infantino is an ally of Trump's. The European soccer body opposes the deal. Jared Leto says he has never, never assaulted anyone. That's in response to a BBC documentary in which multiple women accuse the actor and musician of doing so. NPR's Chloe Veltman reports.
3: In the documentary Jared Leto, Hollywood's Dark Secret, four women accuse the 54-year-old of sexual assault or misconduct. One woman says the actor assaulted her when she was 17. Another accuses him of statutory rape. The women, whose full names aren't used in the documentary, say these incidents occurred between 2002 and 2016. Leto has been the subject of numerous misconduct allegations over the years, but none of these have led to an arrest or criminal charges. In an emailed statement to NPR via his publicist, Leto said, "I have never sexually assaulted anyone in my entire life. These claims are absolutely and categorically false." Chloe Veltman, NPR News.
1: The nation's world's the first women's professional baseball league in nearly 30 years is about to embark on its inaugural season. The league has four teams, New York, Boston, Los Angeles, and San Francisco. But the 15 regular season games for each club and the playoffs will be played in Springfield, Illinois, where Springfield hosts one of the earliest paid women's games on September 11th, 1875. It's NPR.
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7: Welcome to The Spark. I'm your host, Aisha Tapp. Poison has long been one of history's most feared weapons. Think about it. It's silent, often difficult to detect. And for centuries, it allowed killers to strike without ever lifting a sword or pulling a trigger. From royal courts in Europe to small towns and neighborhoods much closer to home, poison has been used in some of history's most shocking murder plots. Today, we're joined by Shippensburg University historian Chrissy Senecal to explore some of the most infamous poison rings in history, including one that operated right here in Pennsylvania in the 1930s. We'll examine what drew people to this method of murder, the strange connections between those criminal networks, and why those stories continue to fascinate historians decades and even centuries later.
8: Hi, Chrissy. Welcome back.
7: Hello, Asia. It's so great to be here.
8: So I know you're on summer break, so I hope you've been enjoying your summer break. You've been talking to us once a month still, so I feel like we're putting you to work.
7: Well, it's work in the best way because, as we're going to hear, like, I get to do for my job research about poison history. It's pretty awesome.
8: It is pretty awesome, and I'm so excited. So that's become one of, honestly, one of the most legendary things in history and pop culture, like poison murders. So how common was poisoning as a method of murder?
7: You know, in terms of, like targeted killings, not that common. So it's like more warfare obviously takes care of a lot of that, weapons in warfare, much more. And to the point that, like, you know, you can go on Wikipedia and look up and find lists of murders. So they're not all cataloged, but even the fact that they try to catalog, nobody tries to catalog how many people were killed through warfare.
8: Well, that makes sense. I mean, how common? So we talked about how common it was. You said it's not as common. So why did people decide to use that form of murder instead of violence? Even if we look at the medieval times, because, you know, you had swords and stuff. So why did they use poison?
7: So you would have wanted to use poison maybe for two reasons. One, you don't want the victim to know they're going to get killed. You have to be sneaky about it. And two, you don't want to know that you're the killer. So it depended, but in either way, poison has been viewed as a very sneaky way to do a killing. And because of that, it was feared across time by leaders and other people. You know, actually a lot of documentation for leaders worried about getting assassinated. Well, that's why you'd have food tasters and stuff.
8: Interesting. Okay. Mm-hmm. Well, poisoning someone is kind of sneaky, Chrissy.
7: It is.
8: It's a sneaky way. Like, they wouldn't see it coming. Well, other than the leaders who would have taste testers. But right. How were people poisoning people? Were they putting poison in their pies or something?
7: It really, the range is very, you know, across time is huge. And you can go to a myriad of podcasts and find about belladonna, the plant, and you can find arsenic is the one I'll be talking a lot about today, but many different ways of doing it. And, you know, the way that tends to be very, very common is sneaking it into food in a way that's not obvious. And so even just now, you know, there's a case in Canada with Kenneth Law, and he has been accused of 147 killings of people selling them sodium nitrate and encouraging them to kill themselves. And so, you know, it's still something that is in the news headlines.
8: Well, that's different. Well, that's more sad, in my opinion, because...
7: Super sad.
8: Well, yeah, this person in Canada, he's suggesting that people kill themselves just because, people that he doesn't know. But from your point of view, these are targeted, which doesn't make it better, but...
7: You're absolutely right. And, though, one thing that goes across is it's for profit. So that's the goal. The person that's doing these killings or governments or whatever, they are profiting. The governments, there's some isolated things. I mean, chemical warfare, right? So that's usually a battle situation. But when you're not talking about government people doing the killings, then it's often for money.
8: Well, you also think about it, too, when it comes to poison, back to the point of it being sneaky, it doesn't require a physical strength.
7: Mm-mm. And that's a really good point, because very frequently across time, women have been associated with poisonings, and not always fairly, but it is true that women frequently lack the accessibility to do a murder in the way that, like, I'm a medieval historian, so I'm going to say, you know, armed knights, usually men, and also women were accused. I mean, it was natural stereotype to consider women to be sneaky. So there was a side to it that was on the accurate side. But on the other hand, many times it was a default to say, oh, women are like this. They're so devious.
8: What were their reasons in doing that?
7: You mean why would women kill?
8: Right.
7: Yeah. Okay. So this is a good point, because
8: many, many times what you have are women in unhappy marriages and they're looking for a way out. But also there's political intrigue. So you can find that across time, trying to get rid of rivals. These are the two big reasons why women would have killed. The profit part for money that I mentioned is because I'm going to be talking more about poison rings, like syndicates, and those are for profit, for making wealth. Even though the individuals that might have been doing the, like on the granular level, the killings would have been doing it for more personal reasons.
9: Okay, so let's talk about poison rings. What exactly is that before we dive into specific examples?
8: Yeah, it's a group of people operating like a syndicate, and they're in some kind of organization, and there's been a number of them throughout history. They tend to have things in common. We'll see. The ones I'm going to talk about today, not all of them, but two involve magic and use of like mixing poisons with magic. Another commonality is this link with women in unhappy marriages, or in a couple of cases as ringleaders of the poison ring. And as I said earlier, also profiteers. So you're profiting if you're in a group.
9: Okay, so I'm so excited to get into it. Let's go back to the 17th century in France, the affair of the poisons during the reign of King Louis.
8: Yes, l'affaire Poisson des Poissons, the affair of the poisons. It's really an interesting situation. So Louis XIV is the famous absolute monarch, the Sun King. His court is famous all around the world. And in Europe, he is the epitome of the absolute monarchs of the time. So here's this super powerful king. And yet it's in his reign that up to 400 people are implicated in this poison ring. It's massive. It's so massive that Louis stops the investigations because he realizes it's sort of like the Epstein files. Like, this list goes on and on. And he was at that point not worried about his own personal safety when he called it quits. But it did result in executions of 36 people. And these were people that were mostly aristocrats. So, it takes a lot for a kind of pro-aristocratic government to go and investigate and try these people.
9: I mean, even back then, how were they, I guess, going back to see that all of these people had something in common, that they were poisoned?
8: Yeah. Well, they did have apothecaries that could do some analyses of materials. The kind of euphemism for a lot of the poisons in this particular moment in history was called inheritance powders, because you were doing it to get the inheritance. And they were made up often of arsenic and dried toads. So, yeah, common. That was a standard. Now, the affair of the poisons was so widespread, but there was one very, very key figure. And she's absolutely fascinating. Her name is, she goes by La Voisin. And La Voisin was originally this midwife whose husband's business went under. And so she turned to doing fortune telling and also then eventually making aphrodisiacs, love potions for clients that would come to her. And then she realized she could make more money in other ways by providing poison.
9: How do you go from love potions to providing poison?
8: Good question, because they are obviously at odds, love and death. However, the women that were, and it's often women, but not all of the victims in this affair were women. But a lot of the women that would go to La Voisin were very unhappy in their marriages, or more like they would want to, for the attracting someone, they'd want to use a spell to do it. So I'll give you an example. La Voisin's most famous client was one of the paramours, lovers of King Louis XIV, and her name was Marquise de Montespan. Marquise de Montespan wanted to get rid of one of her rivals, another person that was like having an affair with Louis. So she went to La Voisin for a love potion, but it got a lot more nefarious because, well, eventually she was accused of and killed for having a black mass dedicated and petitioning Satan. Allegedly, she was her nude body was on an altar and blood was poured on it, and maybe even an infant sacrificed. I mean, all of these details, were they correct? And really, but we don't know for sure, but that's what she was indicted on. And so this was to the purpose of making Louis attracted to her. It didn't involve at that point, you know, necessarily a murder, although her rival did die. So there was a kind of bridge, and profiting is the underlining fact. Lavoisin could see where the money lay.
9: After the break, we'll continue our conversation with Shippensburg University historian Chrissy Senecal and take a closer look at Pennsylvania's own Philadelphia poison ring, a case that investigators believe may have been connected to dozens of murders and blended crime, superstition, and the immigrant experience in a way unlike any other case in American history. 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
11: Thanks for listening to WITF, the weather forecast from ABC 27. Tonight, partly cloudy and breezy, low of 67. Tomorrow, Thursday, partly cloudy, breezy, and less humid, high of 80.
9: Welcome back to The Spark. I'm Aisha Tabb. Before the break, we explored how poison has been used as a weapon throughout history and looked at infamous poison conspiracies in medieval Europe. Now we're bringing the story closer to home. Pennsylvania has its own chilling chapter in this history, the Philadelphia poison ring of the late 1930s. We're continuing our conversation with Shippensburg University historian Chrissy Senecal.
8: So this is my favorite one because we're going to bring this one home to Pennsylvania. Because
9: good old Philadelphia, patriotic about our poisonings here.
8: Absolutely. So I'll let you tell the story of that one. So maybe our listeners might have heard of the very famous Philadelphia poison ring. And if you haven't, welcome. This took place in the 1930s, the Great Depression. And it happened among the Italian-American community, or Italian immigrant community, rather, in Philly, which had been growing enormously. Between 1910 and 1930, the numbers of Italians in Philadelphia doubled to 155,000. So immigrants, you know, that are coming in, they want a better life. And then the Depression hits. And a whole bunch of people that had been hoping for a better world, their hopes were dashed. So this is the world that the two of the four key players is involved. Herman and Paul Petrillo. These are two Italian cousins. They had emigrated to the country in the early 20th century. Herman was apparently a spaghetti salesman before he turned to arson and counterfeiting. So before the poisonings, he had a criminal background he had not been successfully tried for. But his cousin Paul Petrillo was a tailor and who was very interested in like spiritualism and this Italian kind of spell working called La Fattura. So these two brothers decided to work together in an insurance policy scam. And Paul was the one that had the insurance writing profession skills. So what they would end up doing is writing up insurance policies and then having usually really vulnerable Italian men who often couldn't read sign them, or they would fake their signature. Or, this is very common, here we go with this kind of refrain, the wives, unhappy wives of these men would sign for them or say, here, sign this insurance form. And they ran a ring that way. Very frequently what would happen is they'd list themselves as a beneficiary. And there was not a single soul pattern. Sometimes they would say, okay, let's split with an unhappy woman. They'd say, okay, I'll take half, you take half. Sometimes they'd take multiple insurance policies out on one person. And so it really seems to have been not the mafia because it wasn't as organized, but so big that it probably involved it could have resulted in over 100 killings, but only 20 something of them actually were found in court. But many, many people were involved in this one.
9: Well, this one was different because, like you said, this was the opposite of the other one. This one involved men, but it's still interested because they're immigrants.
8: Exactly. Yeah. And so it is interesting and, again, complicated because they themselves, two of the four main perpetrators, these are two Italians preying on Italian immigrants. They know the community. They know how it works. They know, for example, Herman seemed to have been a real womanizer, and he had affairs with different women, and he'd get them in his good graces and then persuade them to take out their husbands. And in fact, it was one of these types of situations that finally broke the case. There was a man named Ferdinand Alfonsi, and Ferdinand Alfonsi was married to a woman named Stella. And Stella had a couple insurance policies that Herman had her take out. And at first, Herman actually went to another guy and said, hey, will you take out this guy? Because what they wanted, what the biggest amount they could collect was something called double indemnity. And in a lot of insurance policies, there was a clause that if a person died a very unusual death, like a violent death, the policy would be worth double. So some of the murders were done not with arsenic or poisoning, but like sandbags dropping them or like faked suicide, pushing them off buildings, although a lot of them were done with arsenic. This is what happened. And when Ferdinand, the guy that went to go was hired to kill Ferdinand, he actually went to the government and the police and said, hey, this is happening. And so they arranged a sting on Herman, and he was caught.
9: Could you imagine the conversation? And what I mean by that, the conversation. You go hang out with your friends, and you're just like, I don't want to be with my husband anymore, but I want his money. And then your friend says, but I know a person. I know a man that can alleviate your problem. How did these conversations begin to where in Philadelphia these women knew who to go to?
8: Yeah, that's a really good question. And it has to do with the fact that this is a kind of small community. I mean, there's in these immigrant communities, a lot of them aren't speaking English. They don't have a lot of contact that's easy with other people. And this whole kind of culture of La Fattura, Malo Ocho, like these beliefs were cultivated by people in the community that took advantage. So, for example, two of the other people that were involved in the poisoning, there were like four main ones. Karina Favato, she got a nickname called the Philadelphia Witch. And she actually had been involved in murders with arson before getting connected to the poison ring. She had killed her husband. But she started a so-called counseling service. And so women knew they could go to her and she'd give them potions or she'd do readings, seances, or involving, and then sometimes the arsenic. And it turns out one of the kind of common ploys that the people that were organizing the killings were doing, they would talk to a woman and say, oh, are you sad? Well, we can give you this potion or we could do a spell or something. And then the woman, it wouldn't work. She'd come back and they'd say, you know, we have this other stronger thing. But the problem is that it either works and, you know, you're going to have a really good relationship, but there's a very good chance that if it doesn't work, your spouse is going to die. And so these women would take the bait. hoping, you know, at least that's what they would say, is they were hoping for the better outcome, and then arsenic would do the job. And arsenic can take a while to kill. I mean, Herman, when he killed Ferdinand, and the sting operation, like, part of it involved, it was supposed to be a murder for double indemnity. They went back to Herman and said, hey, do you want us to do this? And Herman said, no, we already took care of it. But he was quoted as saying, like, the expletive, like that person, must have had 9 lives because we gave him enough arsenic to kill 6 men. And he was in the hospital and his eyes were bugging out and he had horrible stomach things. I mean, it's a very painful way to die.
9: Sounds like it. Well, thank you so much for being here with us today, Chrissy, and sharing with us about all the poison rings.
8: You're so welcome, Asia. Thank you for having me, as always.
9: That was Shippensburg University historian Chrissy Senecal. After the break, we'll stay with Pennsylvania history, but shift our focus from crime to the railroad. We'll head to Harrisburg's historic Harris Interlocking Tower. We'll learn how its remarkable technology helped prevent train collisions, why it was so vital to the Pennsylvania Railroad, and why preserving its history still matters today. Stay with us. You're listening to The Spark.

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1: Some colleges are banning AI. USC is doubling down on it. From American Public Media, this is Marketplace Tech. I'm Megan McCarty-Carino. The University of Southern California is aiming to integrate AI across the campus thanks to a $200 million gift from a venture capitalist.
2: Let me show you more, okay. Robots.
1: Yeah. Oh. Looks like arms.
2: Yeah.
1: Hands.
2: Yeah. So we have...
1: Gaurav Sukhatme is the newly appointed director of USC's Stevens School of Computing and Artificial Intelligence.
2: And that one over there is one of the projects in my lab where those two robot arms, they're using modern sort of techniques to learn how to collaborate with each other to do bimanual tasks.
1: As he showed me around his lab, I asked him how the technology will be embedded across all university fields of study.
2: Our faculty and our researchers have very broad research interests across all areas of AI. And we see our mission very much to innovate and invent the AI of the future. For example, I'm a roboticist and I'm interested in so-called physical AI. How do you use these modern artificial intelligence models to drive physical systems like robots so they can do useful work? So AI is very much a subject that's moving so quickly that the gap between the laboratory and the classroom is negligible. And we're able to exploit the fact that the research we do in our laboratories finds its way into the classroom essentially in real time. That's one of the nice things about being in a frontier field.
3: How are you incorporating ethics into AI at USC?
2: So we have a newly formed Institute for the Ethics of Artificial Intelligence, which engages faculty from philosophy, from computer science, from our business school, and from a variety of the other schools at USC to collaborate on the ethical implications and to reflect and to provide guidance on the ethical implications of AI. There are colleagues here at USC who specialize in building safety into AI methods. And there's a lot of active research in these areas. And so through our research, through our cross-campus collaboration, and through our educational offerings, we are engaged with both ethics and trust issues in this rapidly developing field. And we take them very seriously. We think it's a very important area to be engaged with.
3: What concerns you most and what excites you most about, the world that USC students are going to be graduating into after they go through your programs?
2: I think if you're a young person graduating, to me, that's like it's not even once in a generation. It's like happens so rarely. There are entire generations, entire decades where there's no comparable opportunity, maybe even entire centuries. And now suddenly graduates have that opportunity. So I think that's exciting. But when you get rapid pace of change, it is also tricky, right? You're graduating, you have to get a job, you have to navigate this field that's changing very quickly, or whatever your field is, it's changing very, very quickly. I'll say this. If I could go back and being a student again, I think I'd do it. I'd love it. I'd absolutely love it. I mean, it's a time like no other.
1: That's Gaurav Sukhatme at USC. And tune in tomorrow. We'll be checking in with a professor at USC who's already teaching his students to center humans in AI research. Jesus Alvarado produced this episode. I'm Megan McCarty-Carino, and that's Marketplace Tech. This is APM.
4: Thanks for listening to WITF. The weather forecast from ABC 27. Tonight, partly cloudy and breezy, low of 67. Tomorrow, Thursday, partly cloudy, breezy, and less humid, high of 80.
5: As AI gets more powerful, it's getting harder to detect it. 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That's next time on 1A.
6: Tomorrow from 10 to noon on WITF. Welcome back to The Spark. I'm your host, Aisha Tab. If you ever travel through downtown Harrisburg by train, chances are you've passed one of the city's most fascinating historic landmarks without even realizing it. For decades, the Harris Tower was the nerve center of one of the busiest railroad operations in the country. Today, thanks to dedicated volunteers, that history is being preserved for future generations. Joining us today are Mark Iyer, president of the Harrisburg chapter of the National Railway Historical Society, Andy Ottinger, vice president and one of the caretakers of Harris Tower, Dan Cupper, Pennsylvania Railroad historian and author, and Dan Rapak, who leads the restoration of the tower's historic interlocking machine.
7: Okay, Mark, so for listeners who have never heard of the Harris Tower before, what is it?
8: Harris Tower is a restored interlocking tower from the Pennsylvania Railroad that the Harrisburg chapter of the National Railway Historical Society purchased in 1992 from Amtrak. We've spent tens of thousands of hours restoring it to its heyday in railroad operations, which is patterned after 1943, when over 100 passenger trains a day went by the tower, plus countless other moves. The visitor will be immersed in a hands-on railroad operation that there's nothing like in the world. The simulation has been choreographed to allow the visitor to actually operate trains and move them in and out of the Pennsylvania Railroad Amtrak station today in Harrisburg to and from the various rail yards. And the entire simulation is patterned through retired operators and train dispatchers and their voices that are bringing the trains in just as it was 1943. And the visitor can spend hours there working and running back and forth, lining switches and lining signals. And again, if you're a railroad enthusiast or a person interested in railroad history, there's no exhibit like this in the world. And our whole team has made this possible over the last 20 years.
7: So this is iconic. Explain to us why this is so important.
8: Because it tells about the railroading history of Harrisburg and about the Pennsylvania Railroad and what passenger service once was in this country. Most people today can't visualize that there were 100 scheduled passenger trains a day through Harrisburg. Unfortunately, today we have far less, but you know, through the Commonwealth of Pennsylvania and the PennDOT Rail Freight Assistance Program and other avenues, passenger service is growing, and Amtrak is about to add a second passenger train from Harrisburg to Pittsburgh in November, which will complement existing service.
7: Love about Pennsylvania. Everyone respects the railroad history here. I've never been any place like it, but it's really amazing. So, Dan C., take us back to 1930. So, like Mark was just saying, present day, not a lot of people, they're on the railroad. But back then, when the Harris Tower first opened, what role did it play in the Pennsylvania railroad system?
9: Sure. The Harris Tower back then in 1930.

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1: Harrisburg is it. You know, you might as well say this is as big as Chicago or Atlanta. So even in the late 1800s, the railroads was important to get to Harrisburg. It was important for the Civil War. It was important for transportation. It was important for moving goods and services in addition to moving people. So everything came through Harrisburg. It literally and still is the crossroads for railroads in the area.
2: One of the things that I found really interesting was how the trains were split apart and then reassembled. Here, depending on where they were headed, which is something that I've never heard about before, Dan C., how did that process work?
3: Sure. A good example would be a train like the Broadway Limited, New York to Chicago overnight train. It would come from New York to Philadelphia, Lancaster, Harrisburg. There was another part of it that came up from Washington through Baltimore, York to Harrisburg. They would take apart the two trains, put them together, splice them together, and then they'd take off for Chicago as one train. Now, this happened multiple times an hour because there were assembly and reassembly of trains that came from five different directions, not just New York to Chicago or Washington to Chicago.
2: Does that still happen with trains today?
3: Freight trains, not passenger trains.
2: Wow, that's interesting.
1: There are other places, Spokane, Washington. There's a couple trains out on the West Coast that they either take trains apart and build them together, but it's kind of unheard of around here.
3: It's a lost art.
1: It's a lost art. It's a labor. Quite frankly, it's crew sizes to be able to do this, and there's just not that much of a demand for it anymore. Unfortunately, the interstate system really paralyzed the rail travel industry, especially here in Pennsylvania. I mean, you literally could have gotten on a train in Harrisburg and gone to any part of the country. You know, if you wanted to leave from here and end up in Santa Fe, New Mexico, the agent would probably give you a horrible look, but he'd be glad then to take out all the tickets and stamp everything. Travel agents, you know, who uses a travel agent anymore, right? You can still go to Boscov's and do that, but travel agents will still work with you to travel on trains across Amtrak and even up into Canada. So there's still a need to be able to do that.
4: The splitting and combining of trains is one of the things that made Harris Tower so important, because it wasn't just coupling two trains together and making one train. Back then, express packages, the U.S. mail and everything traveled by train. You didn't have airlines like you have today. So everything went by train. So when those trains came in, you might have to take a mail car off, put another mail car on, swap out sleeping cars, all that kind of stuff. So there might be four or five movements, just a couple, two trains together at Harrisburg, or when they split apart going the opposite direction. And Harris Tower is what controlled all of that. They threw the switches, they controlled the signals that told the locomotive engineers what to do. And that was all done before there was two-way radio. So imagine if you have four or five locomotives that have to be switching cars around, and they're all doing it strictly by looking at the signals and knowing what they have to do.
2: I'm so glad you said that, because my thing, I was like, were they using a walkie-talkie?
4: Nope.
2: Wow. Just
4: everybody
2: looking at
4: signals.
2: Everybody
4: had to know what they were doing, and you know, hand signals and the signals on the ground. So it was basically like choreography.
2: And I'm sure there was a lot of jobs that were available due to this system as well.
4: Oh, absolutely. And the railroad was pretty particular. If you made too many mistakes, you were gone. It wasn't like, oh, well, we'll send you back to school or anything like that. For example, if an operator was being trained to work in Harris Tower, the new man would come in. He would basically be like an apprentice for 30 days. And this is information, by the way, that we're getting from guys that actually worked there in the 40s and 50s. New man would come in, be an apprentice for 30 days, and during that time, he's learning how to operate the machinery and what the routes are and all that. At the end of the 30 days, they said a supervisor would come up. The new man would have to stand in the corner like a kid who was bad in grade school, facing the corner, not looking at the machine, not looking at the map or anything. The supervisor would call out a route. I need to get this train from here to here to here. And that new trainee would have to call out every lever on the machine, and there's a

0: 113 levers that had to be thrown in the proper order to route that train from point A to point B. And if he didn't get it right, he was gone. He didn't get another chance.
1: Well, I'm sure there was a lot of people at that time, if they would have knew that was going on before they got on the train, they would appreciate it because they were in good hands.
0: Yep.
1: That sounds really safe. Oh, everyone, that was DNR talking, if you didn't know. So, DNR, let's talk about the incredible interlocking machine.
0: Mm-hmm.
1: It has 113 levers, and people describe it as an analog computer.
0: Right.
1: What exactly does that mean?
0: It is a mechanical device that prevents two people or two trains from colliding with one another. You cannot throw a combination of levers that would allow two trains to go on a collision course. And the mechanics that make that happen are quite remarkable, and it was all handmade, hand-machined back in like late 1920s. So it is a computer. It makes decisions for you and keeps you from doing anything too dumb. You can still road a train to the wrong place, but you can't make two of them collide.
1: Oh, that's great. Well, could you walk us through what a tower operator would do?
0: Well, it depends which tower operator you're talking about. Harris was one of the busier towers, and there were actually five men that worked at the level where the machine is. You had a train director, and he was like the boss of the tower. He would decide what trains were going to be on what tracks and what route they would take to get there, because, again, you had all these staging moves to shift cars around, so you could only go a particular route. Then there was a tower operator. Now, very few towers had a train director, depending on how busy they were. Every tower had a tower operator. He would keep the paperwork for the tower. If there was any paperwork that had to be handed off to locomotive engineers, he would run downstairs and do that sort of thing. Harris had two levermen, two guys that did nothing but throw the 113 levers on the machine, going back and forth. And an interesting thing, if you come to Harris Tower and you look at the tile floor in front of the machine, you can see where the tiles are actually worn from those two men going back and forth constantly.
2: Nearly 100 years, yeah, it's the original tile floor in the facility. And through the years, they would just, you know, the windows, no such thing as air conditioning, right? So all the windows were wide open with steam locomotives going by, all this sooty floors, you know, the dirt, everything just kept getting waxed into the floor. So, you know, you can still see the ruts. It's nice to be able to see what the tile color actually is, you know, once we were able to get it cleaned up. But, yeah, it was an interesting job, you know.
0: Just to give you an idea how busy Harris was, I mentioned that only if some towers got train directors. It depended on how busy they were. Originally, Harris did not have a train director. And they kept pressing, we really need one, we really need one, we really need one. Finally, the Pennsylvania Railroad sent a man up from Philadelphia to see whether or not they actually needed one. And the way they determined this was the guy would sit there and count how many lever throws there were in a 24-hour period. And if it exceeded a certain amount, then the tower rated a train director. The two guys that were in our group that actually worked there back in the day said the guy came up, he was there for 1 hour, watched what was going on, and said, "You get a train director," and he left. He didn't even stay all day. That's how busy Harris Tower is.
1: 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We've been speaking with Mark Iyer, president of the Harrisburg chapter of the National Railway Historical Society, Andy Ottinger, vice president and one of the caretakers of Harris Tower, Dan Cupper, Pennsylvania Railroad historian and author, and Dan Rapak, who leads the restoration of the tower's historic interlocking machine. We'll be right back.
3: Thomas Jefferson wrote passionately about individual freedoms, yet he enslaved hundreds. 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
3: Jefferson's own words on race. That's next time on Think.
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6: Thanks for listening to WITF, the weather forecast from ABC 27. Tonight, partly cloudy and breezy, low of 67. Tomorrow, Thursday, partly cloudy, breezy, and less humid, high of 80.
1: Welcome back to The Spark. I'm Aisha Tapp. Before the break, we learned about the Harris Tower's role as one of the busiest railroad control points on the Pennsylvania Railroad system and how its remarkable 113-lever interlocking machine safely managed a maze of tracks long before computerized rail systems existed. We are continuing our conversation with Mark Iyer, Andy Ottinger, Dan Kupper, and Dan Rapak.
7: So without modern computers, because now we're in a different time, and when we're talking about this, we have to imagine a time without computers and right. where how far technology has come. How remarkable was that technology for its time?
0: This was cutting edge. The interlocking machine at Harris is what they called electro-pneumatic. Prior interlocking towers, if you pulled one of those levers, you've seen this in old movies, old black and white movies, where you see the guys, they got those big levers that they pull and the track switches move. Well, there was a direct mechanical linkage between those levers and the switches. So you needed muscle power to do that. And you could only go so far. And you had to worry about things like leaves and, you know, ice and snow jamming up the mechanics of all of that. With Harris, you move a lever and it operates on an electrical switch, and all of the switches out on the tracks are run by air pressure. So it's electro-pneumatic. So when you throw a switch, it opens an air valve, you know, maybe 300 yards away, and that's what actually moves the switches to line them to a sidetrack or straight ahead or whatever. So that was cutting edge back in the day.
7: How many trains might have came through Harris Tower at a super in its busiest years? Like, I don't know which year was the busiest, but
0: That's an interesting question. The Pennsylvania Railroad never sold out a train. Okay, so if you wanted to book passage on the Broadway Limited and all of the berths on the Broadway Limited filled up, they would still sell you a ticket, and they added what they called a second section. A second section was actually physically another train, and the two trains would follow each other because they would never sell out a train. The guys that worked there back in the day said if you were looking at like Thanksgiving, Christmas, the holiday seasons, you might have four or five sections of a given train. So you look at the schedule, and there's 120 trains on the schedule. Well, now you're multiplying that by four or five. So it's difficult to say what their peak number actually was, but there were hundreds and hundreds of trains during the busy seasons.
7: I can't imagine a time where they were just putting one person on a train, a whole train, or just
0: four. Well,
7: I'm
0: sure they would split it up a little bit, but they would not sell out a train.
7: That is crazy. Well, Andy, what makes a person come to the tower and them seeing it, what makes them say, wow, this place is really special, or wow, I didn't know that, you know, during this time, everyone had to work like this?
2: Yeah. So our visitors that come to visit us come from a pretty wide range of backgrounds. We've got people that are rail fans that are definitely into this. And then we get a lot of people that just happen to come by and say, well, we were at the Capitol and we saw that the sign says we're open. So they come up the steps and see us. And what is this, you know?
0: We've had people who are industrial historians who aren't specifically interested in railroads, but they heard about the process there and they wanted to see how things work. So it's a wide range, like Andy said.
2: But it's, you know, you bring the visitor in. Again, all of our visitors are all it's free to visit. So donations help keep the lights on, literally. And then it's quick to try to engage them, you know, get them to show what it looked like, and then really get them in front of the machine and say, okay, I've got a steam locomotive that just came in. It's got to go from here, and it's got to go dump its coal, you know, dump its ash and whatnot. We got to get it from this point to the other. And some people are really engaged in it. Some people are like, I'm more interested in watching the trains go by. But then you get that kid that, you know, really engaged in it and they're more focused on it than an adult, you know, and then they want to do a flipper, you know, line up all the switches and then line the signals. And then you can literally, with the simulation, watch the train go by. And the people that used to work there, who helped set up the simulation, would line up the routes and then turn around and look. And there's no train going by. You know, the disappointment's there that unfortunately you can't see the steam locomotive or the diesel go by. But, you know, you're simulating what it would have been like in 1943 to do it. And
0: to kids, this is like a room-sized video game because it's totally hands-on. You control everything yourself. So it's really pretty cool.
7: Yep. Well, this is how you know that simulation is really close to the real thing, if they're
0: Absolutely.
7: Disappointed that a train isn't coming by.
2: Oh, my goodness. And we wait. You know, when we're in the middle of a simulation, when we're there on Saturdays, Harrisburg has a lot of trains. And we'll just stop and watch the trains go by because, quite frankly, you never know what's going to be on them. So at the end of the day, the people in the room that are
8: doing this. We all like trains. So,
0: and railroad enthusiasts, you're seeing this more and more. You'll see people parked by the tracks just to watch the trains go by or to photograph them. You come to Harris Tower, you're indoors, you're in air conditioning, you have restrooms there, you got free Wi-Fi. It's like the perfect spot for a railroad enthusiast to watch the trains go by. And there's about 50 in a 24-hour period that go by Harris Tower to this day.
7: Well, people weren't. They were sold now. So, Andy, you're the caretaker of the Harris Tower. This place opened in April 26, 1930. What does it take preserving this tower that's this old?
8: Well, money. You know, and I've said to a lot of people, you know, if you own an old home, if you own an old car, you know what it takes to keep it going. So we're coming up on 100 years with this building. We had to do the roof.
7: Oh, I know that was expensive.
8: It's, you know, it's, and if you don't have a decent roof, you don't have anything. And last year we placed the roof. We had issues with it in which three corners of the building were actually raining inside the building. You can't have that. So once you get that done, you look at the roof. Parts of the stuff were cracked in the roof, so we had to have that done. We're in the process of replacing the windows in the building. You know, the Pennsylvania Railroad was the so-called standard railroad of the world, and they built a lot of these things to a standard. I'm afraid I can't call Altoona and say I need 16 windows, you know, at this point. So, but it takes a lot of time and a lot of love to be able to do it. And again, we're all volunteers.
7: Dan R., if the Harris Tower could talk, what would the wall say?
0: Ooh. Dan R. or Dan C.?
7: Whichever Dan wants to answer.
0: You be quiet. You take this one.
9: They would say, you can't believe, so to the visitor, they would say, you can't believe the amount of shuffling of trains that came through here that we talked about earlier. They came from New York and Philadelphia. They came from Baltimore, Washington, York. They came from up the Shenandoah Valley, from Roanoke, Virginia, to Chambersburg, Shippensburg, Carlisle. They came from Pittsburgh. They came from Erie. They came from Buffalo. They came from Wilkes-Barre. All those points converged right at Harris Tower. And so that was the importance of it. And that's what the walls would say. You can't believe all the shuffling that went on.
8: And it was a major change. It was the end of electrification, the beginning of a steam and a diesel. So the end of electrification, you know, it's the infrastructure for that, you know. And it all terminated literally right in front of our tower.
7: Mark, if you could convince every Pennsylvanian to know one thing about the Harris Tower, what would it be?
10: It's the most unique hands-on exhibit for a railroad tower in the world. Whether you're 8 years old or whether you're 100 years old, you can be immersed in the operation of a train moving through Harris Interlocking. There's nothing like it.
7: Well, thank you all so much for being here with us today and sharing about the Harris Tower.
0: Thanks for having us.
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7: We'll do.
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7: Once again, that was Mark Iyer, president of the Harrisburg chapter of the National Railway Historical Society, Andy Ottinger, vice president and one of the caretakers of Harris Tower, Dan Cupper, Pennsylvania Railroad historian and author, and Dan Raypack, who leads the restoration of the tower's historic interlocking machine. Thank you so much for listening to The Spark. I'm Aisha Tabb. We'll see you next time.
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13: It's just a few weeks past the solstice, and the real heat of summer is yet to come. Some shorebirds are already on their way south, but most songbirds will be here for a while longer. What's the best time of day to look for them? Well, many birds are most active in the morning, not long after sunrise, taking advantage of the abundance of insects at that hour. As summer waxes and temperatures rise, midday heat sends people inside, and birds take a siesta too. And then, both birds and bugs rev up again in the late afternoon. In the early morning, and again near dusk, just about the time mosquitoes are biting, that's when birds are busiest. One exception is gulls. You'll see them soaring and feeding throughout the day, because their preferred foods, whether a salmon fry or a French fry, are available all day long. Hummingbirds are out and about too, because their frantic metabolism requires that they feed almost constantly. But mostly, midday is a quiet time for birds. Are you looking for birds this summer? The cooler parts of the day are the best for a stroll and best for watching birds. For BirdNote, I'm Mary McCann.

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3: You're listening to Think. I'm Chris Boyd. Today we're talking about what is revealed by Thomas Jefferson's own writings, about what he really thought about race and slavery. My guest, Annette Gordon Reed, is Carl M. Loeb University Professor at Harvard University and editor of this collection of writing. It's titled Jefferson on Race, a Reader. Annette, it seems that Jefferson never really wanted to not have slaves. What he wanted was to not feel guilty about his role in slavery. Did he ever get there where slavery didn't sort of bother his conscience?
4: You know, I don't know that how much it bothered his conscience. I think, again, it was something that he saw himself as doing, strangely enough, doing well, that, you know, he saw himself as having ameliorated the institution of slavery at Monticello and at his plantations. He saw himself as a good slave owner, and we know all the problems with all of that. So I think he took comfort in the nature of his connection to this particular family that I mentioned, the Hemingses. These are the people who are in the house with him. These are the people who, you know, he's pays attention to building at Monticello, and he's very often among his working men, you know, during the day with all of that. I just think he set himself up in a way that was comforting to him, and he didn't have to think about what the institution actually meant to people in a realistic kind of way. I don't think he ever thought about individually freeing enslaved people. He couldn't have because he was too far in debt. But he thought that this was a problem that the society should solve, that the legislature, that there should be a legislative, what he would call a Republican solution to slavery, which, you know, we look back at this now and we understand that the Virginians are never going to vote themselves out of the institution. I mean, his grandson, this is after he died, after the Nat Turner rebellion, proposed Jefferson's plan for emancipation that he had put forth in the Virginia legislative years before. They came close to all of that, but it failed. But it was never a realistic thing that people were going to vote slavery out of existence, I don't think. I mean, historians don't like to talk about inevitability, but slavery ended probably the only way it could have ended, and that is in a bloody war. And that's not something, as I said earlier, that he would have been easy for him to contemplate. So he could kick the can down the road saying that the next generation would solve this. But this was not something that he was going to involve himself in anymore. I mean, as a young man, he had been, you know, had been vocal about it and said he tried to do something in the House of Burgesses when he was there, and he saw it was roundly rejected, and he backed away from it because he wanted a career.
3: So if he'd come out as a straight up abolitionist, you know, made very different choices than he actually made, we wouldn't even know his name today.
4: Yeah, probably. We would not be talking about him. He would be somebody that we admired, mm-hmm. but he would have been an unknown, admired person like his cousin Richard Randolph, who freed under the influence of religion, which Jefferson wasn't. Most of the people who freed slaves in Virginia did so for religious scruples, which he didn't have. He's somebody that very few people know, and we admire him, but he would not have been, you know, the secretary.

0: says. That's due to privatization and starved city budgets. And that means fewer places for kids to learn the important safety skill of swimming. Back at the Arosi High Aquatics Complex, a lifeguard training program is in the works. It already has at least one future participant.
1: When I grow up, I want to be a lifeguard.
0: That's 8-year-old Precious Hernandez. She loves swimming, but says it's kind of hard.
1: You just have to keep on practicing?
0: Keep on practicing so she and other kids can stay safe in the water. For NPR News, I'm Alice Daniel in Arosi, California.
2: Just keep swimming, just keep swimming.
3: This is NPR News.
4: A nonprofit organization in Harrisburg is collecting school supplies for families in need. WITF's Katie Knoll will explain how the drive is needed more than ever in the face of escalating back-to-school costs. And Republican Rand Paul went after Dr. Anthony Fauci yesterday during a Senate hearing on COVID-19.
5: Publicly, Anthony Fauci promoted the theory that the virus arose naturally, while privately, he was well aware of a mountain of evidence suggesting the virus originated in the lab.
4: Fauci invoked the Fifth Amendment and refused to answer any questions during the hearing. Those stories beginning at 6:04 on WITF's Morning Edition on this Thursday, July 30th.
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4: 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Now a check of the forecast. Let's turn to ABC 27 meteorologist Brett Thackera.
9: Today will bring partly cloudy skies, less humidity, and it will be breezy. A pleasant afternoon on tap with highs near 80 degrees. Mostly clear and comfortable tonight with a low of 65. And a mostly sunny and pleasant Friday on tap. A great way to end the work week with a high of 85 tomorrow. From the ABC 27 Weather Center, I'm meteorologist Brett Thackera.
4: Thank you so much, Brett. At 5:51, it's 70 degrees to start the day in Harrisburg. Good morning, and thanks for joining us bright and early here on WITF's Morning Edition. Pennsylvania's population is getting older, with health experts warning that that change will mean a rise in cases in dementia. Can the state look to other regions of the world where older populations are thriving? In today's part one of the series, Designing Dignity, WESA's Kylie Kaczynski went to Japan to find out.

0: It was an unseasonably hot afternoon in May when Nancy Steinle brought her 92-year-old mother, Patricia, to a doctor appointment at the West Penn Mellon Pavilion. She says sometimes while at home, her mom thinks she's somewhere else.
1: Mom, there are times when you are confused about where you are. You have requested that I come and take you home. Do you remember telling me that you wanted a ride home?
2: That's when I was in those cabins that Dad bought. Don't shake your head at them.
0: Patricia's geriatrician, Dr. Lynn Weinberg, suggests a cognitive assessment screening for early-stage dementia. After about 20 minutes of quizzing, Weinberg asks her what year it is.
2: The year 40. What is this year? 43.
0: She looks around the room for a nod.
2: God, I must have failed that.
0: Later in her office, Weinberg said the screening was the latest in a series of red flags indicating that Patricia is experiencing cognitive decline. And where families go from here can be confusing.
3: A lot of that depends on the patient's individual set of circumstances. And when we think about testing, there's always things that we can do in order, but we have to think about, is it going to change our management plan? Is it going to change the outcome? And the tough thing is right now, we just don't have terribly effective treatments for dementia. So we're really focusing on how can we help this person live their best life with dementia? And what does that mean? Because that means something different to everybody.
0: Experts expect more families to face dementia as Pennsylvania's population continues to age. But is the health system ready for that? Weinberg doesn't think so.
3: I think it's going to take some kind of tipping point crisis type situation where it will become painfully apparent that we as a society cannot support the needs of the aging population.
0: Other regions have faced this kind of demographic shift before, perhaps none more so than Japan. Nearly 30 years ago, policymakers recognized that low birth rates and longer life expectancy was transforming the nation's demographics. Today, about 30% of Japan's population is 65 or older, making it one of the oldest populations in the world. Government statistics show the change has also meant a higher rate of dementia. In Kanagawa, Japan, just south of Tokyo, Ayaka Anzo found herself in Nancy Steinle's shoes back in 2015. Her mother Keiko began showing signs of cognitive decline, and an MRI scan revealed that Keiko's hippocampus, the part of her brain that controls short-term memory, was disappearing. She had dementia. Anzo is a neuroscientist. She set the course of her research to better understand the impact dementia was having on her mother's brain.
4: I wanted to accept her, so I want to understand what is happening in her brain and what is left, what is remaining in her brain. So I observed her behavior in home settings.
0: Over the next 8 years, Anzo said one thing that never changed was the emotional bond she shared with her mother.
4: I feel her love for me. So, the love exists in her. So maybe she couldn't memorize my job, how I am doing right now, but still she has love for me. That's enough.
0: She wondered what else stayed the same. Her research measured how much each region of her mother's brain atrophied compared to someone without dementia. Scans showed that the auditory cortex, which is known to be related to music, was still preserved.
4: So this is her life history because she loved music, she was a piano teacher, and she was in a choir. So this is her history, and the history remains even in this stage, severe stage.
0: After her mother died in 2023, Anzo wrote a book about her observations. She suggests people in cognitive decline can still have very rich emotional experiences. She says science should study not only what is damaged by dementia, but whether there are supportive measures that could enhance what remains. When Anzo began researching her mother, the Japanese government was adapting to the country's demographic shift. The country launched its new Orange Plan in 2015, which sought to create dementia-friendly communities that could allow seniors to age at home in their neighborhoods. The initiative also created a new support network for family caregivers focused on educating and preventing burnout. Nearly a decade later, in 2024, the United States began designing a program with a similar goal for certain people on Medicare, and Pittsburgh's largest health systems are helping to build that program. Weinberg thinks Patricia Steinle and her family could qualify for help. But what does that look like? That's next time. Designing Dignity is hosted by me, Kylie Kaczynski, and edited by Glynis Board. Our executive editor is Cindy Lash. Our digital editor is Katie Blackley. 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
5: 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Checking the weather forecast from ABC 27, partly cloudy and breezy for this Thursday ahead, a high of 80 degrees. Good morning. It's 6 o'clock.
8: Good morning. GOP senators accused Dr. Anthony Fauci of misleading the public about the COVID pandemic. Fauci said Senator Rand Paul has an unhinged obsession with him and refused to answer questions. It's Morning Edition from NPR News.
5: PAC's new president gears up for his first school year. Details at 6:04.
8: The Trump administration is letting DHS staff send asylum cases directly to immigration court without interviewing the people applying for asylum. I'm Leila Faldin.
9: And I'm Michelle Martin. Asylum approvals in those courts are at the lowest rate in two decades. Also, James Comey argues he's being singled out for prosecution by President Trump, who wanted personal updates on the case. And we hear from the first American woman to be head referee in a men's World Cup match. It is Thursday, July 30th. On this day in 1930, Uruguay won the first men's World Cup, beating Argentina. News is next.
10: Live from NPR News in Washington, I'm Janine Hurst. A Senate committee vote on Todd Blanche's nomination to be Attorney General has been postponed after two key Republicans, Senators John Cornyn and Tom Tillis, threatened to derail it over the deal Blanche made to settle President Trump's lawsuit against the IRS and the $1.8 billion anti-weaponization fund. The deal prevents the government from auditing Trump, his family, or their businesses. Cornyn says he's still waiting for proof the fund had been canceled and the IRS deal with Trump revised.
11: Well, I think they realize now that we're serious, and I think Senator Tillis is pretty much on the same page that I am, so they better get real, and there's not much time left.
10: Cornyn says he sent the Justice Department the exact language he wants, but that they couldn't come to an agreement in time for another nomination vote this morning. Cornyn's support is critical to Blanche's nomination. Former FBI Director James Comey is asking a judge to throw out threats against him as a vindictive prosecution. And NPR's Gary Johnson reports Comey says he's being singled out because he criticizes President Trump.
12: Lawyers for Comey say the Justice Department moved to indict him to make the president happy. Comey says his 8647 Instagram post of seashells on the beach was not advocating violence against Trump. Rather, he says it was protected political speech. In new court papers, Comey says the Secret Service surveilled him last year, even though agents doubted there was a legal basis to do so. He says DOJ relied on an unreliable source long estranged from Comey to build the criminal threat case against him. The prosecutor who moved ahead with the Comey indictment had little experience and took on the matter only after others left the case. Trump celebrated the charges and later posted an image of Comey in a prison jumpsuit. Carrie Johnson, NPR News.
10: Louisiana's largest school district is hanging up posters of the Ten Commandments before the school year starts next week. This after a federal appeals court cleared the way for the posters earlier this year. The Gulf State Newsroom's Aubrey Yuhas reports some districts have moved slowly.
13: The Fifth Circuit allowed Louisiana's law requiring public schools to display the Ten Commandments in every classroom to take effect in February. Ruling a lawsuit filed by families and civil rights groups was premature because the posters hadn't been displayed yet. Some districts hung them right away, but others waited, including Jefferson Parish, a New Orleans suburb that enrolls more than 45,000 students. In July, the district's chief legal counsel told principals to install donated posters before teachers returned to campus. A spokesperson for the ACLU of Louisiana said they plan to ask the U.S. Supreme Court to decide if the state's law and a similar one in Texas violate the First Amendment. For NPR News, I'm Aubrey Yuhas in New Orleans.
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14: Good morning. I'm Karen Hendricks, WITF News. The Harrisburg nonprofit All You Can Incorporated is collecting school supplies to donate to families in need. WITF's Katie Knoll reports the back-to-school drive comes as many families continue to feel the strain of higher prices.
15: Back-to-school shopping isn't escaping inflation. A typical haul of school supplies will charge nearly 8% more this year, and lunch items will be 11% costlier. That's according to research from Groundwork Collaborative and the Century Foundation. All You Can, led by President Ralph Rodriguez, hopes to ease that financial burden on families.
16: It can mean the difference between a family paying an electric bill or really having to look for other means to make ends meet to assist their children get into school ready and, you know, headstrong on day one.
15: He says having nice supplies like backpacks, folders, notebooks, pencils, and crayons can build confidence and help kids fit in. Donors can drop off school supplies at Renewal by Anderson in Mechanicsburg until August 15th. Economically disadvantaged families can register online for the August 22nd pickup in Harrisburg. In Mechanicsburg, I'm Katie Knoll, WITF News.
14: HAC, Central Pennsylvania's community college, has a new president. Daniel Lufkin says in his first year he plans to learn and listen and work to strengthen relationships in the workforce.
17: Getting out into the community, learning where some of those employment gaps may be, how we can partner with those business and industry partners to develop these programs that not only will benefit our students, but will benefit the employers and ultimately our community.
14: Lufkin says he's focused on creating flexible learning options and adapting to meet students' needs. HAC saw a 3.1% decrease in enrollment in the first year, in last year, that is, while colleges nationwide face a demographic cliff due to fewer high school graduates. Central Pennsylvania's Community College approved the sale or lease of 7 campus buildings as part of a multi-year plan. 2 buildings on HAC's York campus are currently up for sale, and the others are under review. And yesterday, we ran a story about the reopening of 3 Mile Island Unit 1 at this time. And at the time, WITF's newsroom was not aware that Constellation Energy, the company in charge of the project, is a financial supporter of WITF. WITF News is independent of content oversight, both internally and from external funders. Going forward, WITF News will always disclose when we report on companies that are also supporters. At 6:07 on this Thursday morning, it's 70 degrees at HIA, 68 in Lancaster, 68 in York.
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9: It's Morning Edition from NPR News. I'm Michelle Martin.
8: And I'm Leila Fadel. Good morning. Senator Rand Paul is threatening to hold the government's former top infectious disease expert, Dr. Anthony Fauci, in contempt of Congress.
9: That after yesterday on Capitol Hill, Paul and other Republican lawmakers asked Fauci about the origins of the COVID pandemic and berated him about the government's response. Fauci invoked the Fifth Amendment over 100 times and didn't answer.
8: We have NPR's Ari Daniel with the latest. Good morning, Ari.
19: Good morning.
8: So what exactly was this hearing about?
19: Well, Senator Paul subpoenaed Fauci to appear before the Committee on Homeland Security and Governmental Affairs. Paul has argued for years that the SARS-CoV-2 virus came from a lab in China and says that Fauci, who helped lead the federal COVID-19 response, concealed this. Fauci strongly denies the accusation. He says the scientific evidence suggests the virus spilled over naturally from an animal into a human, and many virologists agree.
8: Okay, and how did yesterday's hearing unfold?
19: As expected, Paul's opening statement accused Fauci of funding the very research that may have helped engineer the virus. He encouraged Fauci to make a public apology.
20: I hope today Dr. Fauci will come clean, admit it was a mistake to fund dangerous research in China.
19: In his opening statement, Fauci said he believes Paul has a, quote, unhinged obsession with him.
20: The sole reason he is calling me before this committee is to get me to say something, anything, that could vindicate his repeated public pledges that I end up, in his words, quote, behind bars.
19: After that opening statement, Fauci didn't say anything else besides invoking the Fifth Amendment to every question, even the most benign, like what color tie he was wearing.
8: Oh, wow. Fauci's testified a lot about these issues in the past. Why invoke his right against self-incrimination now?
19: Before President Biden left office, he granted Fauci a blanket pardon, covering him from 2014 through early 2025. But legal experts say Fauci could still be accused of perjury if, say, he said something at yesterday's hearing that contradicted what he said in the past under oath. It's worth noting that invoking the Fifth Amendment is not an admission of wrongdoing. Jennifer Mason McAward is a law professor at the University of Notre Dame.
21: Saying that you are protected by the Constitution is just something you're entitled to do as a citizen of the United States.
8: What happens next?
19: Paul has already said he plans to hold a vote next week on whether Fauci should be held in contempt of Congress. An affirmative vote could eventually lead to a fine, jail time, or both.
8: And what kind of longer-term impacts might this hearing have?
19: Right. So Georges Benjamin, the head of the American Public Health Association, told me that a hearing like this, combined with recent cuts to federal agencies, it all adds up to undermining public health in the U.S.
22: We've seen it every day, right? The inability to respond effectively to hantavirus, measles, cyclosporine.
19: Benjamin says the need for educated and evidence-based health policy is more urgent than ever. Democratic Senator Andrew Kim said at yesterday's hearing it may be harder to find people to do those things.
23: These firing, these cuts, they're creating a chilling effect, honestly, a chilling effect for the next generation of people who might consider stepping up to serve our nation.
19: Especially, he says, if they fear attacks like this.
8: That's NPR's Ari Daniel. Thank you, Ari.
19: Thank you, Leila.
9: Dr. Celine Gounder also watched Dr. Fauci's appearance in the Senate. Like him, she is also an infectious disease expert. She was among those who advised the Biden transition team on the pandemic, and she is an editor-at-large for public health with KFF Health News. Dr. Gounder, welcome back. Thanks so much for joining us once again.
24: Great to be here.
9: You know, that hearing was so contentious. I think it was easy to get lost and forget some of the specific issues at play. So let's try to home in on a few of those. Senator Rand Paul said even if Dr. Fauci was not directly responsible for closing schools and businesses during the pandemic, he encouraged officials to do so.
25: Presidents, governors, mayors, school boards, corporations, and Congress all bear responsibility for the decisions they made. The COVID lockdown, however, could never have been inflicted without you aiding and abetting the crime.
9: So how much influence did Dr. Fauci have over COVID policy?
0: So Dr. Fauci was the leading face, leading expert on the COVID response, highly respected and clearly very influential. In terms of legal authority, he did not have legal authority to close any schools. However, he clearly had influence over, for example, Governor Cuomo's decisions in New York State, Mayor Bill de Blasio, Governor Newsom out in California. So he was very influential. But I think it's really important to look at who actually had the power. And the power sat with, there's over 13,000 school districts, public school districts in this country. So those districts, their boards, their governors. And then at that time, 34 states, you had teachers unions that were at the bargaining table. And so that's who made the decision. And if you look at studies since as to what predicted whether when particular school districts reopened, because basically everybody closed in the spring, what predicted whether they reopened was actually political partisanship, far and away number one predictor. So depending on if you were in a red district or a blue district. And secondarily, far secondarily, was the strength of the teachers union in that area. COVID rates actually played little to no role in the decisions to reopen. And so if political partisanship is really what's driving it, it's not really the advice of scientists or experts like Dr. Fauci.
1: I mean, is there something you think, as you heard Rand Paul and others repeatedly press Dr. Fauci to apologize? Is there something, is there anything in your view that he should apologize for? Is there something he should have done differently?
0: Well, I do think with respect to masks, with respect to recognizing publicly that this was airborne, that had real implications for the public, but also very much for healthcare workers. And I remember March of 2020, I was wearing N95 masks in the hospital, and it was not clear that that was the guidance yet. And so that could have resulted in people getting infected with COVID at that time, you know, in terms of the lay public. The mixed messaging, I think, was also confusing as well.
1: So as you also heard, Senator Paul believes that COVID-19 was made in a lab. The White House seems also to be very committed to this. I mean, the White House has a whole section of its website supporting what's called the lab leak theory. Is there credible evidence supporting that? And is there evidence in the documents that Dr. Fauci actually suppressed the lab leak theory, as a number of the lawmakers suggested?
0: Yeah, so let's take the first of that. So in terms of the timeline here, Senator Paul released not all, but some of Dr. Fauci's diaries over the weekend, and I have actually read through all of them. If you look through, so starting in February of 2020, I'm just looking at the timeline. So he's called in to have a conversation, January 31st, where he's told by a colleague, you know, they're concerned that this might be from a lab. And he is told, and this is Dr. Christian Anderson, one of the leaders in this space, if you think the virus came from a lab, you should write a scientific paper on it. That's what Fauci tells him. And then as Fauci is being alerted to his concerns, Fauci says, you know, we need to bring in the experts on this. So he calls together the top evolutionary biologists, the top virologists. He's not a virologist himself, even though he's an infectious disease specialist. So he's deferring to other experts in the space and asking them, okay, here are your initial concerns. And what evolves as more and more data comes in, they become more and more certain that they think this is a natural origin, but are very much entertaining the possibility that this could be a lab incident. And, you know, I think what's happened is over time, over the 2 years after those initial conversations, more and more data was gathered. And then 2 years later in 2022, there are two papers that end up being published in Science where they bring together all of that, and it really points towards a natural spillover event. And, you know, why do we think we can say that? So there are a few different reasons for that. So one is when you look at these kinds of events historically, they have historically been from spillovers. So whether that's HIV, Ebola, tuberculosis, measles, you know, you go back in time in history, these have all been from natural spillover events from animals into humans. Secondly, when you look at what the testing they were able to do from the wet market, there was a mix of DNA from rat raccoon dogs as well as civets with SARS-CoV-2 virus. So there was clearly some sort of intersection there, but the Chinese had already cleared out the animals, so they couldn't test the animals themselves. Mm-hmm. And then for the lab leak theory, what's going against it is we see it really evidence of two different separate introductions of the virus, COVID virus, into people. With lab leak, you would expect one with one specific variant of the virus, not two.
1: So you're saying that the weight of evidence still points to a sort of transmission, natural transmission, as opposed to this lab. That is what the evidence suggests. So before we let you go, we have about a minute here. You can't help but notice the vitriol that was directed at Dr. Fauci. And I'm just wondering if you have a theory about why that is. I mean, scientists sometimes disagree. They often disagree about what the evidence shows, especially in a situation that they isn't fully understood. So what's your theory about why there is so much vitriol directed at him?
0: I think people still have a lot of pain, a lot of anger, PTSD, frankly, from the pandemic, and they're looking for someone to blame for that. And I think Dr. Fauci, the mistake he made was to be the face of the pandemic, to be that lightning rod, to embody all of that. And in the future, particularly given in this era of identity politics, people trust who looks and sounds and votes like them. And I think we need more state and local experts embodying that messaging in the future. Secondly, I think public officials just need to be more transparent about what values they are weighing and the experts they are leaning on.
1: All right. That is infectious disease expert Dr. Celine Gounder. Dr. Gounder, thank you so much. 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
14: Immigrants seeking asylum in the U.S. have been sorely challenged since President Trump returned to office.
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14: 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Now a check of the forecast. Let's turn to ABC 27 meteorologist Brett Thackera.
28: Today will bring partly cloudy skies, less humidity, and it will be breezy. A pleasant afternoon on tap with highs near 80 degrees. Mostly clear and comfortable tonight with a low of 65. And a mostly sunny and pleasant Friday on tap. A great way to end the work week with a high of 85 tomorrow. From the ABC 27 Weather Center, I'm meteorologist Brett Thackera.
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31: I'm Leila Fadel.
5: Anime Martinez, growing up, how many of you dreamed of being a sports star, making that big play that wins the championship? Well, Tori Penso had a different dream. She wanted to be the referee in that big game. And in June, she became the first American woman to lead an officiating crew in a men's World Cup match. Tori Penso joins us now. So, Tori, 14 years old, and you decide you already know that you want to be a referee instead of playing soccer. How did you make that decision at 14?
10: Well, I was doing both, but it was my mom. You know, moms always encourage us to do some of the strangest things, it seems. But she encouraged me to give it a try. Both of my brothers were referees. She said, you can be outdoors, you get paid cash. And I said, oh, I'm listening now. So started when I was young, and I haven't looked back since.
5: So what made refereeing something that became more than just a hobby? What made it something that you started to think, I can do this for real?
10: Well, I was sent to ODP camp in Alabama when I was about 18 years old. And that's when I really got a taste for it as a craft, as a discipline, where people were trying to get better at it. And they were...
5: And that's an Olympic development program, right? ODP?
10: Yes, yes. Correct. And that's where it's a stay-away camp. And you go there with a team of referees and you really learn the finite details of being a referee, how to properly hold the flag, how to blow the whistle with confidence. I saw that there was a pathway. And when I started to understand that, I got excited as a competitor. And so that's when I really got a taste for it as a true craft, something that you could work on and get better at.
5: Yeah, yeah. So what are some of the hardest parts about becoming a referee that maybe most fans do not realize?
10: You know, we're athletes, and I don't know if everyone understands that. You know, my training is 2.5 to 3 hours a day, just of agility, speed, high intensity, strength, all intermixed so that we can perform when it comes on the weekend. We watch our games back. We break them down. We're always trying to get 1% better. But I think, you know, as a referee, it's a very difficult job. We're under quite a bit of pressure, but so are those players and so are those coaches.
5: Tell us about the moment when you stepped out on the field as the first female head referee in a World Cup. What was going on in your heart and in your mind, both at the same time?
10: Yeah, I mean, it was incredible. When we walked out in Atlanta, the environment was just electric. You know, there is a special ambiance about a World Cup. You know, I joke and say the stadium felt bigger that day, and it certainly did. It felt taller and grander. And when we walked out, we just took a moment to really soak up the moment. When you work so hard, decades of hard work to try and get to the pinnacle of the game, something that you were told you couldn't do, or so many people doubted that you would get there. And here you are on that stage, proving all of those people wrong, proving yourself that dreams are worth chasing. It was a moment where we just soaked it in. I still get goosebumps even just talking about it. I will never forget that feeling of walking out of the tunnel.
5: Did the players notice that it was a big moment for you? I mean, did they, in a weird way, I'm going to ask a question kind of in an awkward way, Tori, if that's okay, but did they notice that you're a woman? Or are you just a rep at that point?
10: You know, I hope they don't, to be honest. And they have so much pressure on them. They have also worked 4 years to work to be on this team for their national teams. They're representing their country, their families with such pride. And so I respect that pressure. They're not looking at me and sizing me up. They are so focused on what they're trying to do. And they trust that FIFA has appointed the best referees in the world. And I think the players respect that we are the best, and they don't doubt that. But we are there to get the right decision for the game.
5: What is the biggest difference between officiating a men's game and a women's game, especially at this level of soccer?
10: Yeah, there are so many differences. I could talk about this for hours, to be honest. You know, there's still a ball and a field and 22 players. But outside of that, the game is very different between the men's and the women's game. You know, we're physiologically just designed differently. You know, men have stronger upper body. And women, you know, we carry most of our weight in our hips. And that just means that there's different types of fouls. You're having more hip checks in the women's game, whereas the men's game, you're seeing more shoulder-to-shoulder challenges that are strong but fair. And so as a referee, it's important to understand the differences and what you might see as far as different types of fouls. So there are a lot of differences, and the way we approach it has to be very intentional to make sure that we are confident and get the correct decisions on the day.
5: Do the male players treat you any differently? Have you noticed anything like the way when they maybe try to argue with you or try to, you know, advocate for a call? Do they treat you differently than, say, they would treat a male referee? Have you noticed?
10: You know, I don't know if you've ever tried to argue with a woman and win, but I don't know that you're going to. I hope that they don't treat me differently. We have earned our spot in that field, and the way the players interact with me is very positive. I've never had any issues, and I think that is the important part, that referees are respected no matter their gender.
5: How do you balance celebrating the historic nature of what you did with wanting to be just a referee? I mean, is that something that you think about, that you're hoping that at some point, you know, you being on the pitch isn't something that is extraordinary anymore?
10: Yeah, I think it's important to celebrate. You know, milestones are important. You know, there's a reason we're the first, and that needs to be celebrated. And I think when we shine a light on that, we recognize the accomplishments, not just of myself, but those who came before us who maybe didn't make it to this stage. And so I think it's important to celebrate the moment. At the same time, let's hit the ground running. Let's have more women referees in the game. Let's encourage them to pick up the whistle and have the confidence to stay in the game. And that's what I'm hoping by telling our story. It encourages others to want to give it a try.
5: What kind of reaction have you gotten from fans, from other women in soccer?
10: It's been incredible. I mean, just in our referee group, I had referees coming over and talking to me about their wives or their daughters and what it meant to have someone like me doing what we were doing. You know, I don't know that I recognized the significance until kind of afterwards, where I was like, wow, the amount of messages that I got from people all over the globe. You know, when I walk out in that stadium and I see little girls and little boys, their eyes just glow up when they see us come out there because we're something different. It's a refreshing perspective. And I know that the work we're doing is significant.
5: That's Tori Pencil, the first American woman to lead an officiating crew at the Men's World Cup. Tori, congratulations, and thank you for giving us the time.
10: Yeah, my pleasure. Thanks for having me.

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1: The PCE price index is set to come out this morning at 6:51 on Marketplace Morning Report. This comes after the Fed held interest rates steady yesterday.
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3: When it comes to regulating AI, there's not much guidance from the federal government, but a group of teens is ready to take on the challenge of coming up with policy around AI in academics.
4: 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Let them lead the way.
3: I'm Sasha Pfeiffer. 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
5: George W. Bush may have saved something like 25 million lives with PEPFAR. In case you missed it, that's the president's emergency plan for AIDS relief. But the culture wars have come for PEPFAR, which means less money for condoms, PrEP, HIV treatment. But somehow, there's still hope.

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1: Pennsylvania's population is aging, and health officials predict a wave of new dementia cases. At 7:51 on WITF's Morning Edition, WESA's Kylie Kaczynski heads to Japan to find out what lessons Pennsylvania can learn from Japan's aging population. Good morning. I'm Karen Hendricks, and I'm honored to spend time with you on this Thursday, July 30th, as we navigate the news of the day together.
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3: When it comes to regulating AI, there's not much guidance from the federal government, but a group of teens is ready to take on the challenge of coming up with policy around AI in academics.
4: 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Let them lead the way.
3: 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We take you to Boston, where students have come together to agree on one unified national policy to navigate AI in schools. 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
5: George W. Bush may have saved something like 25 million lives with PEPFAR. In case you missed it, that's the president's emergency plan for AIDS relief. But the culture wars have come for PEPFAR, which means less money for condoms, PrEP, HIV treatment. But somehow, there's still hope. We'll have it on the next Today Explained.
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0: refused to answer any questions during the hearing. 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
1: Is that AI? It's getting harder to detect AI in text, photos, and in videos. Even some experts say they can no longer trust their own eyes. Can detection tools keep up with the fast-changing technology? And what happens when the public can no longer trust the content in front of them? Is seeing really believing in the age of AI? Next time on 1A.
0: Join us for 1A this morning from 10 to noon here on WITF. Now a check of the forecast. As we see brightening skies, a mix of clouds and sun this morning, here's ABC 27 meteorologist Brett Thackera.
2: Today will bring partly cloudy skies, less humidity, and it will be breezy. A pleasant afternoon on tap with highs near 80 degrees. Mostly clear and comfortable tonight with a low of 65. And a mostly sunny and pleasant Friday on tap. A great way to end the work week with a high of 85 tomorrow. From the ABC 27 Weather Center, I'm meteorologist Brett Thackera.
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0: Good morning. I'm Karen Hendricks, WITF News. Pennsylvania's population is getting older, with health experts warning that change will mean a rise in the number of cases of dementia. Can the state look to other regions of the world where older populations are thriving? In today's part one of the series, Designing Dignity, WESA's Kylie Kaczynski went to Japan to find out.
4: It was an unseasonably hot afternoon in May when Nancy Steinle brought her 92-year-old mother, Patricia, to a doctor appointment at the West Penn Mellon Pavilion. She says sometimes while at home, her mom thinks she's somewhere else.
5: Mom, there are times when you are confused about where you are. You have requested that I come and take you home. Do you remember telling me that you wanted a ride home?
6: That's when I was in those cabins that Dad bought. Don't shake your head at them.
4: Patricia's geriatrician, Dr. Lynn Weinberg, suggests a cognitive assessment screening for early-stage dementia. After about 20 minutes of quizzing, Weinberg asks her what year it is.
6: The year 40. What is this year? 43.
4: She looks around the room for a nod.
6: God, I must have failed that.
4: Later in her office, Weinberg said the screening was the latest in a series of red flags indicating that Patricia is experiencing cognitive decline. And where families go from here can be confusing.
7: A lot of that depends on the patient's individual set of circumstances. And when we think about testing, there's always things that we can do in order, but we have to think about, is it going to change our management plan? Is it going to change the outcome? And the tough thing is right now we just don't have terribly effective treatments for dementia. So we're really focusing on how can we help this person live their best life with dementia? And what does that mean? Because that means something different to everybody.
4: Experts expect more families to face dementia as Pennsylvania's population continues to age. But is the health system ready for that? Weinberg doesn't think so.
7: I think it's going to take some kind of tipping point crisis type situation where it will become painfully apparent that we as a society cannot support the needs of the aging population.
4: Other regions have faced this kind of demographic shift before, perhaps none more so than Japan. Nearly 30 years ago, policymakers recognized that low birth rates and longer life expectancy was transforming the nation's demographics. Today, about 30% of Japan's population is 65 or older, making it one of the oldest populations in the world. Government statistics show the change has also meant a higher rate of dementia. In Kanagawa, Japan, just south of Tokyo, Ayaka Anzo found herself in Nancy Steinle's shoes back in 2015. Her mother Keiko began showing signs of cognitive decline, and an MRI scan revealed that Keiko's hippocampus, the part of her brain that controls short-term memory, was disappearing. She had dementia. Anzo is a neuroscientist. She set the course of her research to better understand the impact dementia was having on her mother's brain.
8: I wanted to accept her. So I want to understand what is happening in her brain and what is left, what is remaining in her brain. So I observed her behavior in home settings.
4: Over the next 8 years, Anzo said one thing that never changed was the emotional bond she shared with her mother.
8: I feel her love for me. So, the love exists in her. So maybe she couldn't memorize my job, how I am doing right now, but still she has love for me. That's enough.
4: She wondered what else stayed the same. Her research measured how much each region of her mother's brain atrophied compared to someone without dementia. Scans showed that the auditory cortex, which is known to be related to music, was still preserved.
8: So this is her life history, because she loved music, she was a piano teacher, and she was in a choir. So this is her history, and the history remains even in this stage, severe stage.
4: After her mother died in 2023, Anzo wrote a book about her observations. She suggests people in cognitive decline can still have very rich emotional experiences. She says science should study not only what is damaged by dementia, but whether there are supportive measures that could enhance what remains. When Anzo began researching her mother, the Japanese government was adapting to the country's demographic shift. The country launched its new Orange Plan in 2015, which sought to create dementia-friendly communities that could allow seniors to age at home in their neighborhoods. The initiative also created a new support network for family caregivers focused on educating and preventing burnout. Nearly a decade later, in 2024, the United States began designing a program with a similar goal for certain people on Medicare, and Pittsburgh's largest health systems are helping to build that program. Weinberg thinks Patricia Steinle and her family could qualify for help. But what does that look like? That's next time. Designing Dignity is hosted by me, Kylie Kaczynski, and edited by Glynis Board. Our executive editor is Cindy Lash. Our digital editor is Katie Blackley. Japanese translation provided by Shoko Plambeck. 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
0: And our thanks to Kylie Kaczynski for that feature, the first part of a series exploring aging and dementia, Designing Dignity. Continue to tune into The Morning Agenda, WITF's daily podcast, for the additional five features. In tomorrow's installment, Kylie explores how Japan's professional care managers bridge medical and social support.
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0: Good morning, I'm Karen Hendricks, and I'm so happy to be back with you after quite a few days off, so I hope you're doing well. It's great to reconnect with you here this morning on this Thursday, July 30th, and we're looking at a beautiful forecast ahead. According to the ABC 27 Weather Center, it's going to be partly cloudy and breezy today with a high of 80 degrees, clear and comfortable tonight with a low of 65, then tomorrow for your Friday. As we get one step closer to the weekend, mostly sunny and pleasant with a high of 85.
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0: 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Good morning. It's 8 o'clock.
13: Good morning. GOP senators berated Dr. Anthony Fauci about the pandemic. Fauci said Senator Rand Paul has an unhinged obsession with him. We'll ask Senator Richard Blumenthal if we learned anything. It's Morning Edition from NPR News.
0: HAC's new president outlines his goals for the community college. Details at 8:04.
13: The Trump administration is letting DHS staff send asylum cases directly to immigration court without interviewing the people applying for asylum. I'm Layla Faldin.
14: And I'm Michelle Martin. Asylum approvals in those courts are at the lowest rate in two decades. Also, James Comey argues he's being singled out for prosecution by President Trump, who wanted personal updates on the case. And we hear from the first American woman to be head referee in a men's World Cup match. It is Thursday, July 30th. On this day in 1930, Uruguay won the first men's World Cup, beating Argentina. News is next.
15: Live from NPR News in Washington, I'm Janine Hurst. The U.S. military says it launched a heavy wave of strikes in Iran overnight. Iran responded with more attacks on U.S. military targets in Jordan. NPR's Jane Arraf has more from Amman.
16: U.S. Central Command said it hit military command centers and missile facilities in Iran. Iran says it fired missiles at a U.S. airbase within a Jordanian base in the eastern desert. The U.S. and Jordan said they shot down those missiles. The U.S. airstrikes were retaliation for what Central Command called a surprise Iranian attack on the same base on Wednesday. In Iraq, where the U.S. and Saudi Arabia hit Iran-backed militia bases on Wednesday, killing at least 20 people, those militias have given the Iraqi government a deadline of a week from now to respond to the attacks. Jane Arraf, NPR News, Amman.
15: The Senate Judiciary Committee is postponing today's scheduled vote on Todd Blanche's nomination to be Attorney General. Late last night, the committee announced the vote was being put on hold because of demands from two Republican senators related to the Justice Department's deal with President Trump to end his IRS lawsuit. NPR's Ryan Lucas has more.
17: A spokesperson said Senators John Cornyn of Texas and Tom Tillis of North Carolina, both Republicans, want written assurances from the Justice Department related to President Trump's settlement to end his IRS lawsuit over his leaked tax returns. Blanche needs the support of every committee Republican for his nomination to advance. Cornyn and Tillis have both said they won't support Blanche without the written guarantees they are seeking from the Justice Department. Ryan Lucas, NPR News, Washington.
15: And neither Tillis or Cornyn are seeking re-election. Cornyn was defeated by Texas Attorney General Ken Paxton, whom Trump supported in the state's Republican primary in May. A new Trump administration rule is letting asylum officers send some cases directly to immigration court in an effort to reduce the backlog of applications. But an analysis by NPR shows it's one more way the government is chipping away at a program thousands of people rely on to escape violence and persecution. NPR's Jimena Bustillo has more.
18: I analyzed immigration court data that shows asylum approvals are at their lowest rate in two decades. The White House has declined to respond to this, but in April, it promoted record low asylum approvals at immigration courts. In that statement, the White House said that they have replaced activist judges who, quote, slow-walked deportations and granted asylum at sky-high rates.
15: NPR's Jimena Bustillo reporting. World financial markets, Asian markets, both Tokyo and Hong Kong closed higher. The Nikkei in Japan up 0.7%. The Hang Seng in Hong Kong up 0.2%. 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
0: Good morning. I'm Karen Hendricks, WITF News. The Harrisburg nonprofit All You Can Incorporated is collecting school supplies to donate to families in need. WITF's Katie Knoll reports the back-to-school drive comes as many families continue to feel the strain of higher prices.
19: Back-to-school shopping isn't escaping inflation. A typical haul of school supplies will charge nearly 8% more this year, and lunch items will be 11% costlier. That's according to research from Groundwork Collaborative and the Century Foundation. All You Can, led by President Ralph Rodriguez, hopes to ease that financial burden on families.
20: It can mean the difference between a family paying an electric bill or really having to look for other means to make ends meet to assist their children getting to school. Ready and, you know, headstrong on day one.
19: He says having nice supplies like backpacks, folders, notebooks, pencils, and crayons can build confidence and help kids fit in. Donors can drop off school supplies at Renewal by Anderson in Mechanicsburg until August 15th. Economically disadvantaged families can register online for the August 22nd pickup in Harrisburg. In Mechanicsburg, I'm Katie Knoll, WITF News.
1: HAC, Central Pennsylvania's Community College, has a new president. Daniel Lufkin says in his first year he plans to learn and listen and work to strengthen relationships in the workforce.
21: Getting out into the community, learning where some of those employment gaps may be, how we can partner with those business and industry partners to develop these programs that not only will benefit our students, but will benefit the employers and ultimately our community.
1: Lufkin says he's focused on creating flexible learning options and adapting to meet students' needs. HAC saw a 3.1% decrease in enrollment in the last year, while colleges nationwide face a demographic cliff due to fewer high school graduates. Central Pennsylvania's Community College approved the sale or lease of 7 campus buildings as part of a multi-year plan. 2 buildings on HAC's York campus are currently up for sale, and the others are under review. And at the state capitol in Harrisburg Wednesday, immigration advocates called on Governor Josh Shapiro to shut down a youth detention center in Berks County and end collaboration with Immigration and Customs Enforcement. More than 100 people from 15 counties participated in the rally, according to reporting by our partners at the Pennsylvania Capitol Star. Partly cloudy and breezy today with a high of 80 at 807. It's 70 degrees in Lancaster.
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23: It's Morning Edition from NPR News. I'm Michelle Martin.
13: And I'm Layla Faudin. Good morning. Senator Rand Paul is threatening to hold the government's former top infectious disease expert, Dr. Anthony Fauci, in contempt of Congress.
23: Yesterday on Capitol Hill, Paul and other Republican lawmakers repeatedly asked Fauci about the origins of the COVID pandemic and berated him about the government's response. Fauci invoked the Fifth Amendment more than 100 times and did not answer. In a few minutes, we'll speak with one of the senators in that room, Democrat Richard Blumenthal, but we'll begin with the latest information.
13: We have NPR's Ari Daniel. Good morning, Ari.
24: Good morning.
13: So what exactly was this hearing about?
24: Well, Senator Paul subpoenaed Fauci to appear before the Committee on Homeland Security and Governmental Affairs. Paul has argued for years that the SARS-CoV-2 virus came from a lab in China and says that Fauci, who helped lead the federal COVID-19 response, concealed this. Fauci strongly denies the accusation. He says the scientific evidence suggests the virus spilled over naturally from an animal into a human, and many virologists agree.
13: Okay, and how did yesterday's hearing unfold?
24: As expected, Paul's opening statement accused Fauci of funding the very research that may have helped engineer the virus. He encouraged Fauci to make a public apology.
25: I hope today Dr. Fauci will come clean, admit it was a mistake to fund dangerous research in China.
24: In his opening statement, Fauci said he believes Paul has a, quote, unhinged obsession with him.
26: The sole reason he is calling me before this committee is to get me to say something, anything, that could vindicate his repeated public pledges that I end up, in his words, quote, behind bars.
24: After that opening statement, Fauci didn't say anything else besides invoking the Fifth Amendment to every question, even the most benign, like what color tie he was wearing.
13: Oh, wow. Fauci's testified a lot about these issues in the past. Why invoke his right against self-incrimination now?
24: Before President Biden left office, he granted Fauci a blanket pardon, covering him from 2014 through early 2025. But legal experts say Fauci could still be accused of perjury if, say, he said something at yesterday's hearing that contradicted what he said in the past under oath. It's worth noting that invoking the Fifth Amendment is not an admission of wrongdoing. Jennifer Mason McAward is a law professor at the University of Notre Dame.
2: Saying that you are protected by the Constitution is just something you're entitled to do as a citizen of the United States.
4: What happens next?
24: Paul has already said he plans to hold a vote next week on whether Fauci should be held in contempt of Congress. An affirmative vote could eventually lead to a fine, jail time, or both.
4: And what kind of longer-term impacts might this hearing have?
24: Right. So Georges Benjamin, the head of the American Public Health Association, told me that a hearing like this, combined with recent cuts to federal agencies, it all adds up to undermining public health in the U.S.
5: We've seen it every day, right? The inability to respond effectively to hantavirus, measles, cyclosporine.
24: Benjamin says the need for educated and evidence-based health policy is more urgent than ever. Democratic Senator Andrew Kim said at yesterday's hearing it may be harder to find people to do those things.
6: These firing, these cuts, they're creating a chilling effect, honestly, a chilling effect for the next generation of people who might consider stepping up to serve our nation.
24: Especially, he says, if they fear attacks like this.
4: That's NPR's Ari Daniel. Thank you, Ari.
24: Thank you, Layla.
7: Let's turn to a member of the committee that summoned Dr. Fauci for questioning. Senator Richard Blumenthal is a Democrat from Connecticut. Good morning, Senator. Thanks for joining us once again.
8: Thank you very much for having me, Michelle.
7: You've questioned many people many times as a senator. You're also a former state and federal prosecutor. What's your take on Dr. Fauci invoking his Fifth Amendment rights throughout the hearing? Do you think it was appropriate?
8: Not only was it appropriate, but probably necessary, because plainly this hearing was designed to trap him. And the background here is that repeatedly and explicitly, Chairman Paul has said he wants Fauci behind bars. In fact, as recently as May of this year, he said, quote, the American people want Fauci behind bars, end quote. In December, he said, I want to give him a subpoena and a jail cell. So the effort here was, in effect, to trap Fauci in some kind of statement, no matter how small, that could have been prosecuted. And much was made of the fact that Fauci has been pardoned, but that pardon only pertains to acts or statements before January of 2025. So the fear of potential prosecution was very well founded. And in fact, there are rules for prosecutors when they know a defendant is going to take the Fifth Amendment, not putting them in a grand jury or on a witness stand simply to embarrass or shame them, because the Fifth Amendment is a right, and all of us have access to that right.
7: You have said this hearing was part of the Trump administration's campaign to, as you put it, rewrite the history of the pandemic. Why do you think they want to, and why now? It seems that many Americans just want to put that whole chapter behind them. So why this focus now?
8: The administration's eager to rebrand Fauci as a villain and to vilify public health in general because of its failure to protect Americans from soaring health care costs, which we've seen continuing to rise in the last year and a half, unsafe food, the cyclosporine outbreak is just one example, resurgent measles resulting from its anti-vax policies. And Dr. Fauci dared to contradict President Trump about COVID-19. The effort to vilify him has been a continuing campaign, but it's not only against him, it's against science, medical advance, research. They've cut research grants under the NIH, which Dr. Fauci led for some 38 years. It is part of a larger campaign to distract the American people from current, ongoing, deeply dangerous failures.
7: You've credited Dr. Fauci with saving American lives, though. In hindsight, with the benefit of hindsight, is there anything that you believe Dr. Fauci could have done differently or better in the guidance he provided or how he communicated with the public?
8: That is a really good question, Michelle, but it wasn't the focus of this inquiry. What could we have done differently? Not just Dr. Fauci, but our society as a whole. Should we have shut down schools and adopted other measures that some regard as extreme? Where did the virus originate? How did it spread? The lessons there really should be explored, but this hearing was designed to embarrass and perhaps perjure the witness here, Dr. Fauci. There were no other witnesses that would testify about what lessons we might have or should have learned. And so we learned absolutely nothing from this hearing.
7: Before we let you go, I mean, first of all, you couldn't miss the vitriol directed at him. I'm sure the Republicans, and I want to say again that we invite them and we continue to invite them to share their views with us. But you couldn't miss the vitriol directed at him. I'm sure that many of them would argue that this was, in fact, a good faith effort to find things out. But you can't miss the kind of personal attacks. And I'm just curious why so much vitriol directed at this individual. Scientists disagree all the time, just like a lot of other professionals disagree. And I'm just wondering if you have a theory about why these attacks seem so personal.
8: Unfortunately, and really sadly, I think Chairman Paul has this obsession, which he's demonstrated over the last 5 years. Dr. Fauci has an extraordinarily distinguished record in public health, leading Americans through HIV, swine flu, SARS, Zika, Ebola, and other epidemics. And I think it is part of a bias against scientists, public health officials, professionals who help to lead us like he has. And it is really so regrettable for the country, because we need these courageous people who go into areas where there are dangerous epidemics and try to eradicate them or at least stop them. And so I think it is part of a bias against science and, frankly, truth.
7: That is Senator Richard Blumenthal. He's a Democrat from Connecticut. Senator, thank you for your time.
8: Thank you.
4: The Federal Reserve is holding its benchmark interest rate steady, but financial markets are acting as if they expect higher rates in the months to come. NPR's Scott Horsley reports.
9: The Federal Reserve has not adjusted interest rates since the end of last year, but with inflation still uncomfortably high and average gasoline prices back above $4 a gallon, there's growing pressure for a rate increase. 3 of the 12 voting members on the Fed's rate-setting committee said they would have preferred to raise rates by a quarter percentage point yesterday. And investors see a better-than-even chance that the central bank will raise rates at its next policy meeting in September. Fed Chairman Kevin Warsh has said he welcomes robust debate on the committee, or what he calls a good family fight. But Warsh told reporters any disagreement on the committee is about tactics and timing, not the basic goal of wrestling inflation under control.
10: There was a lot of agreement that I heard that we have the powers, the tools, also the authority to deliver stable prices.
9: In the past, the Fed's interest rate decisions were often telegraphed well in advance to avoid rattling financial markets. Warsh, however, wants to limit such forward guidance so the central bank will have more room to maneuver.
10: Surprises are not the objective, but at the same time, I would say we didn't come into this meeting feeling constrained by the full range of alternatives we had in front of us.
9: At first, markets seemed to take the Fed's decision to stand pat with rates in stride. But late in the day, stocks tumbled. Bond yields rose, suggesting investors think interest rates will have to go higher in the future. Inflation has already been higher than the Fed would like for more than 5 years now. Warsh tried to tamp down any notion that the central bank is growing comfortable with sticky inflation. He says the target of limiting overall price hikes to 2% per year remains in effect. Scott Horsley, NPR News, Washington.
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1: Immigrants seeking asylum in the U.S. have been sorely challenged since President Trump returned to office.
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12: When it comes to regulating AI, there's not much guidance from the federal government, but a group of teens is ready to take on the challenge of coming up with policy around AI in academics.
14: 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Let them lead the way.
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1: 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Now check the forecast on this Thursday. Let's turn to ABC 27 meteorologist Brett Thackera.
15: Today will bring partly cloudy skies, less humidity, and it will be breezy. A pleasant afternoon on tap with highs near 80 degrees. Mostly clear and comfortable tonight with a low of 65. And a mostly sunny and pleasant Friday on tap. A great way to end the work week with a high of 85 tomorrow. From the ABC 27 Weather Center, I'm meteorologist Brett Thackera.
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7: 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I'm Michelle Martin.
4: I'm Leila Fadel.
18: And I'm A. Martinez. Growing up, how many of you dreamed of being a sports star, making that big play that wins the championship? Well, Tori Penso had a different dream. She wanted to be the referee in that big game. And in June, she became the first American woman to lead an officiating crew in a men's World Cup match. Tori Penso joins us now. So, Tori, 14 years old, and you decide you already know that you want to be a referee instead of playing soccer. How did you make that decision at 14?
27: Well, I was doing both, but it was my mom. You know, moms always encourage us to do some of the strangest things, it seems. But she encouraged me to give it a try. Both of my brothers were referees. She said, you can be outdoors, you get paid cash. And I said, oh, I'm listening now. So started when I was young, and I haven't looked back since.
18: So what made refereeing something that became more than just a hobby? What made it something that you started to think, I can do this for real?
27: Well, I was sent to ODP camp in Alabama when I was about 18 years old. And that's when I really got a taste for it as a craft, as a discipline, where people were trying to get better at it. And they were...
18: And that's an Olympic development program, right? ODP?
27: Yes, correct. And that's where it's a stay away camp, and you go there with a team of referees, and you really learn the finite details of being a referee, how to properly hold the flag, how to blow the whistle with confidence. I saw that there was a pathway. And when I started to understand that, I got excited as a competitor. And so that's when I really got a taste for it as a true craft, something that you could work on and get better at.
18: Yeah. So what are some of the hardest parts about becoming a referee that maybe most fans do not realize?
27: You know, we're athletes, and I don't know if everyone understands that. You know, my training is 2.5 to 3 hours a day, just of agility, speed, high intensity, strength, all intermixed so that we can perform when it comes on the weekend. We watch our games back, we break them down. We're always trying to get 1% better. But I think, you know, as a referee, it's a very difficult job. We're under quite a bit of pressure, but so are those players and so are those coaches.
18: Tell us about the moment when you stepped out on the field as the first female head referee in a World Cup. What was going on in your heart and in your mind, both at the same time?
27: Yeah, I mean, it was incredible. When we walked out in Atlanta, The environment was just electric. You know, there is a special ambiance about a World Cup. You know, I joke and say the stadium felt bigger that day, and it certainly did. It felt taller and grander. And when we walked out, we just took a moment to really soak up the moment. When you work so hard, decades of hard work to try and get to the pinnacle of the game, something that you were told you couldn't do, or so many people doubted that you would get there. And here you are on that stage, proving all of those people wrong, proving yourself that dreams are worth chasing. It was a moment where we just soaked it in. I still get goosebumps even just talking about it. I will never forget that feeling of walking out of the tunnel.
18: Did the players notice that it was a big moment for you? I mean, did they, in a weird way, I'm going to ask a question kind of in an awkward way, Tori, if that's okay. But did they notice that you're a woman or are you just a rep at that point?
27: You know, I hope they don't, to be honest. And they have so much pressure on them. They have also worked 4 years to work to be on this team for their national teams. They're representing their country, their families with such pride. And so I respect that pressure. They're not looking at me and sizing me up. They are so focused on what they're trying to do. And they trust that FIFA has appointed the best referees in the world. And I think the players respect that we are the best and they don't doubt that. But we are there to get the right decision for the game.
18: What is the biggest difference between officiating a men's game and a women's game, especially at this level of soccer?
27: Yeah, there are so many differences. I could talk about this for hours, to be honest. You know, there's still a ball and a field and 22 players. But outside of that, the game is very different between the men's and the women's game. You know, we're physiologically just designed differently. You know, men have stronger upper body. And women, you know, we carry most of our weight in our hips. And that just means that there's different types of fouls. You're having more hip checks in the women's game, whereas the men's game, you're seeing more shoulder-to-shoulder challenges that are strong but fair. And so as a referee, it's important to understand the differences and what you might see as far as different types of fouls. So there are a lot of differences, and the way we approach it has to be very intentional to make sure that we are confident and get the correct decisions on the day.
18: Do the male players treat you any differently? Have you noticed anything like the way when they maybe try to argue with you or try to, you know, advocate for a call? Do they treat you differently than, say, they would treat a male referee? Have you noticed?
27: You know, I don't know if you've ever tried to argue with a woman and win, but I don't know that you're going to. But I hope that they don't treat me differently. We have earned our spot on that field, and the way the players interact with me is very positive. I've never had any issues, and I think that is the important part, that referees are respected no matter their gender.
18: How do you balance celebrating the historic nature of what you did with wanting to be just a referee? I mean, is that something that you think about, that you're hoping that at some point, you know, you being on the pitch isn't something that is extraordinary anymore?
27: Yeah, I think it's important to celebrate. You know, milestones are important. You know, there's a reason we're the first, and that needs to be celebrated. And I think when we shine a light on that, we recognize the accomplishments, not just of myself, but those who came before us who maybe didn't make it to this stage. And so I think it's important to celebrate the moment. At the same time, let's hit the ground running. Let's have more women referees in the game. Let's encourage them to pick up the whistle and have the confidence to stay in the game. And that's what I'm hoping by telling our story. It encourages others to want to give it a try.
18: What kind of reaction have you gotten from fans, from other women in soccer?
27: It's been incredible. I mean, just in our referee group, I had referees coming over and talking to me about their wives or their daughters and what it meant to have someone like me doing what we were doing. You know, I don't know that I recognized the significance until kind of afterwards, where I was like, wow, the amount of messages that I got from people all over the globe. You know, when I walk out in that stadium and I see little girls and little boys, their eyes just glow up when they see us come out there because we're something different. It's a refreshing perspective. And I know that the work we're doing is significant.
18: That's Tori Pencil, the first American woman to lead an officiating crew at the Men's World Cup. Tori, congratulations, and thank you for giving us the time.
27: Yeah, my pleasure. Thanks for having me.

0: The PCE price index is set to come out this morning at 8:51 on Marketplace Morning Report. How this might shake out after the Fed held interest rates steady yesterday.
1: It's no secret that mornings can be hectic, and there's little time to try to make sense of all the latest news. 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
0: Good Thursday morning to you. Hope your day is off to a great start. We're seeing some sunshine at this hour at the Public Media Center here in Harrisburg, where it's 72 degrees. We're headed into a partly cloudy and breezy but pleasant day ahead with a high only of 80 degrees. Doesn't that sound perfect? Indeed. Clear and comfortable conditions continue tonight with a low of 65. As they say, good sleeping weather.
6: Good morning. I'm Michelle Martin. Universal Studios has a haunted house fit for the Prince of Darkness. Yes, Ozzy Osbourne. Guests at the park's Halloween event this year will be able to hop on an actual crazy train for a journey through the late heavy metal singer's life. Various personas from his albums will make appearances, including Madman Ozzy and Werewolf Ozzy. And yes, there will be merch. You can get an acrylic Ozzy to add to your collection. It's Morning Edition.
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1: It's a sparkling early morning in June. In the dense woods, 15 miles from a main road, the birds are awake. And Seth LaLiberty and I have just settled into his canoe. LaLiberty doubles as a school principal and a registered Maine guide. He's also a rabid paddling enthusiast.
2: We are on northern Siskahas Lake, and we're going to paddle up into towards the Big McGalloway and Little McGalloway rivers.
1: The narrow lake is 20 miles long, surrounded by rolling mountains covered with trees. It's still and quiet. The shoreline is almost entirely undeveloped, and there are few people. But there's plenty of wildlife to be seen and heard. We paddle past a pair of loons, an eagle perched atop a spruce, and watch a kingfisher in a streak of blue nosedive into the lake for a fish. On this morning, we are not fortunate enough to see a moose, but are treated instead to a jangly chorus of frogs. Despite the picture-perfect scene, Maine's North Woods are under pressure. They're being fragmented by development and by wealthy landowners looking to purchase their own slice of heaven and close it off for their personal enjoyment. And then there's the threat of climate change to animals already confronting habitat loss.
3: This is one of the largest conservation opportunities in New England in recent years.
1: Mark Berry is with the Nature Conservancy in Maine, which helped raise $62 million to protect the cold, swift-moving McGalloway River, which is in the northern Appalachian mountain range. And this parcel connects to 500,000 previously conserved acres.
3: Ultimately, we hope we have a pathway for species to move through the New England landscape and into adjacent parts of Canada and extending south throughout the Appalachians.
1: Under the terms of the conservation deal, public access for fishing, hunting, paddling, and snowmobiling will be allowed. Sustainable timber harvesting will also continue on much of the land. But more than 11,000 acres is also being set aside as a wilderness preserve. Bob Burr, who made his living in the wood products business, was inspired to donate money for the project.
4: So you can do some good in this world that is lasting. Conservation easements are forever easements, and forever is a long time.
5: Oh, look at the kingfishers chasing each other.
1: Back on Aziskahas Lake, guide Seth LaLiberty demonstrates proper fly casting technique. He says he's grateful that the McGalloway and the surrounding lands have been protected.
2: Projects like this ensure, you know, that we're going to have access to be able to enjoy this and for years to come.
1: For him, being on the water in a canoe offers a sense of freedom, something you can only find in wild places. For NPR News, I'm Susan Sharon.
6: 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I'm Leila Fadin.
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11: The state of Maine produces about 80% of the nation's lobster, but it's facing a drop-off in licensed lobstermen.
12: No new licenses are issued generally until fishermen give up their licenses.
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8: 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Now a check of the forecast. Here's ABC 27 meteorologist Brett Thackera.
13: Today will bring partly cloudy skies, less humidity, and it will be breezy.

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1: 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Even some experts say they can no longer trust their own eyes. Can detection tools keep up with the fast-changing technology? And what happens when the public can no longer trust the content in front of them? Is seeing really believing in the age of AI? Next time on 1A.
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4: 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The weather forecast from ABC 27, partly cloudy and breezy today, high 80, clear and comfortable tonight, low 65.
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11: This is James Menendez with NewsHour. As African migrants return home from South Africa following a wave of anti-migrant protests and growing fears for their safety, the BBC has been meeting some of those who have been forced to start over in Ghana and Nigeria. Diplomatic tensions between South Africa and other African countries have risen in recent

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1: George W. Bush may have saved something like 25 million lives with PEPFAR. 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But somehow, there's still hope. We'll have it on the next Today Explained.
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3: 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The weather forecast from ABC 27, partly cloudy and breezy today, high 80, clear and comfortable tonight, low 65.
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6: Welcome to The Spark. I'm your host, Aisha Tabb. Coming up on today's program, we'll commemorate the 50th anniversary of one of the region's most iconic live theaters. We'll reflect on Sight and Sound's history, revisit the devastating fire that destroyed its stage in 1997, and explore how it rebuilt into the internationally recognized destination audiences know today. Plus, we'll head to Mount Gretna, where two signature events return for one exciting summer weekend. We'll preview the nationally recognized outdoor art show, featuring artists from across the country alongside the Mount Gretna International Film Festival, which brings independent filmmakers and movie lovers together for a celebration of storytelling on the big screen. That's coming up on The Spark.
7: Live from NPR News, I'm Lakshmi Singh. President Trump says he has no objection to temporarily withdrawing Todd Blanche's nomination for attorney general. In a social media post, the president said if Republican Senators Tom Tillis and John Cornyn won't vote to confirm Blanche, he could wait and renominate the acting AG after the senators leave office. NPR's Ryan Lucas reports on what's behind the GOP holdouts.
8: A spokesperson said Senators John Cornyn of Texas and Tom Tillis of North Carolina, both Republicans, want written assurances from the Justice Department related to President Trump's settlement to end his IRS lawsuit over his leaked tax returns. Blanche needs the support of every committee Republican for his nomination to advance. Cornyn and Tillis have both said they won't support Blanche without the written guarantees they are seeking from the Justice Department. Ryan Lucas, NPR News, Washington.
7: The war between the U.S. and Iran threatens to draw in more countries in the Middle East. Egypt might be the latest. Local authorities say an unidentified drone caused an explosion at a port yesterday, amplifying risks to the crucially vital Suez Canal trading route. Kuwait and Jordan, where U.S. military installations are located, have been repeatedly targeted. Yesterday, Saudi Arabia disclosed for the first time that it is now directly involved. Just a few days ago, the U.S. and Iran appeared to pause their attacks to give ceasefire discussions a chance. As NPR's Jana Raff reports on what's happened since.
9: CENTCOM says it launched a heavy wave of strikes against Iran overnight. It said the targets included military command centers and missile facilities. And that is in retaliation for what the U.S. military called a surprise Iranian attack on Wednesday. That attack hit the Muwaffaq Basalti Air Base in the Jordanian desert, where the U.S. has a major military presence, and where three U.S. soldiers were killed in an Iranian attack this month.
7: NPR's Jana Raff reporting. Chinese-founded Shein, the massive fast fashion online retailer, says its operations in the U.S. are under the investigation of the Federal Trade Commission. More from NPR's Alina Selyukh.
10: Shein over the years has faced numerous inquiries in the U.S. and in Europe, often focused on its supply chain and workplace conditions. Last year, for example, Shein told British lawmakers that it had found two cases of child labor at its factories. At the time, Shein was aiming to list its shares in London, which did not work out. Shein also had tried and failed to do an IPO in New York. Now it's going for Hong Kong, and its financial disclosures had to report the new investigation by the U.S. Federal Trade Commission. The FTC confirmed the probe to NPR, but its focus and timing are unclear. Shein says the result could mean significant fines. Alina Selyukh, NPR News.
7: This is NPR. The Commerce Department is reporting today that in the second quarter, the U.S. economy expanded at a 1.5% pace. Gross domestic product growth in that period was lower than the 2.1% recorded in the first 3 months of this year. President Trump says he wants to spend more than $20 billion to redesign Washington Dulles International Airport. And NPR's Deepa Shivaram says many voters appear underwhelmed by such projects.
11: A new poll from CNN shows that Americans disapprove of Trump's various construction projects like the White House ballroom and the reflecting pool on the National Mall. 58% say they feel dissatisfied or angry about them. The same poll shows that 73% say that Trump hasn't paid attention to the country's most important problems. Still, Trump is forging ahead with trying to reconstruct Washington Dulles International Airport.
12: In the end, you're going to end up with, I think, maybe the best airport and one of the biggest airports anywhere in the world. And it's going to be a great thing for Washington, D.C.
11: Trump says he might need approvals from Congress, but he thinks construction could begin next spring. Deepa Shivaram, NPR News, The White House.
7: Thousands of firefighters are spending another day trying to contain active wildfires burning across parts of Europe. Fueled by extreme heat, flames have forced mass evacuations. However, today in France, about 84,000 evacuees were given the all clear to return home after being forced out by wildfire described as four times the size of Paris. Firefighters are also battling flames in Spain, Germany, the UK, Greece, and Turkey. This is NPR.
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15: Good afternoon, and thank you for listening to WITF. The ABC 27 weather forecast, mostly clear and comfy tonight. The low is 65. A mostly sunny, pleasant day coming in tomorrow with a high of 85. 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
6: Welcome to The Spark. I'm your host, Aisha Tab. The Mount Gretna Outdoor Art Show returns for another year, bringing together hundreds of artists from across the country, while the Mount Gretna International Film Festival is happening the very same weekend, creating a celebration of creativity unlike anything else in the region. Joining us today to talk about it are Carrie Royer, Art Show Director for the Mount Gretna Outdoor Art Show, and Nancy Gates, President of Visit Lebanon Valley. Carrie, there are some people who haven't experienced Mount Gretna before, so I would love for you to kind of bring us into Mount Gretna in a way where you could paint us a picture. So what makes the art show so unique there?
16: Well, Mount Gretna is Pennsylvania's Chautauqua. So we really focus on the arts, recreation, and the outdoors. And so really, Mount Gretna is this special place that has walking paths and nature and architecture. And we have these historic buildings that we use all summer long. So when we have the art show, it's really bringing 10,000 people into our tiny town. And we have this show that has grown from a few local artists showing their work into a national show. And it has been rated one of the top 200 shows in the country.
6: Now, Carrie, I've done interviews on Mount Gretna many times in the past, but for someone, if this is their first time listening, explain what a Chautauqua is.
16: A Chautauqua is based off of the late 1800s movement in Chautauqua, New York, on Lake Chautauqua. That's really the mother Chautauqua. And then the rest of the Chautauquas popped up around the country, focusing on religion and lecture series and learning and support of the arts. So Mount Gretna is one of the few remaining Chautauquas in the country, but we have a very vibrant one.
6: So how does that add to the atmosphere of the art show? Because I know you said there's also historic buildings there as well.
16: Right. Well, our show takes place right in our town. So as you're walking, you can see the Victorian cottages on one side. We have these tree-lined streets. The artists set up right on our streets and in our parks. So they come in and it's really just sharing Mount Gretna in the most wondrous way because there's so much to discover. And we also have giant tents that we put up, and under those we have gourmet food and we have live music, a lot of jazz music this year. So there's really something for everyone. In our historic Hall of Philosophy, we have a beer garden atmosphere, and so we'll have Snitz Creek and we'll have crepes in there. But under our main tents, we have Mexican food, Cambodian street food, pierogies, desserts. We have What If of Hershey coming, and a lot of local restaurants just showing the best of the best.
6: You have something for everyone food-wise. It all sounds so good. Nancy, like Carrie was saying, Mount Gretna has this reputation of being an artistic place. What is it about that place that inspires creativity?
17: So I've been going to Mount Gretna Art Show. I was trying to think about this last night, about 45 years now, and I'm showing my age a little bit here. But for me, it's always been a really special day and a really special weekend, and even a multi-generational weekend, because I grew up going to it with my mother and later on my mother-in-law, and my daughters now go with me. So for us, like going out under the trees and just seeing all the artists and being inspired by all of their different work that they do, no matter what medium. Personally, I love the handcrafted jewelry and some of the different pieces that, like the coffee mugs and the bowls and the leather goods, you know, there's just really something for everyone. And it's just really such a special place to get inspired. And under the trees, it's always seems to be cool. And there's always like a little breeze that goes by.
6: I love that for you. It's like a family affair.
17: It is.
6: So, Carrie, hearing Nancy's story, I'm sure she's not the only one that's been coming back to the art show at Mount Gretna for decades. How has the art show evolved while staying true to its original purpose?
16: Well, that is one of the purposes of the Chautauqua, is to promote the arts. So We have 200 artists. And like Nancy said, we have so many different mediums that there's also 2D art, there's 3D art, there's jewelry, there's leather, there's wood. So I think the support of the arts is really important to the Chautauqua. But the art show has grown into a juried fine art and craft show. So we get people from all across the nation coming to our show. And this year we had record numbers of applicants for only 200 spots. So it's a very competitive show to get into nationwide. But one part that we stay true to our roots is that we have an emerging artist program where artists can apply to our show for free and they get a free booth space. And this is to really kind of bring in the next generation of artists. They learn that way the business side of art, and they find out, is this something that I want to do professionally? So we get a lot of local artists coming to us that way, and it's really one of their first entrees into the art world.
18: How do you go about deciding, because there's so many different mediums, so how do you select which artists participate? Is it like a jury selection? Do they submit applications?
16: They submit applications through an online software called Zapplication, and that's really the standard for most fine art shows. And then there's a jury component to that software. And the jurors that we choose each year are professional artists or art educators. And they rate each artist. So sometimes an artist will come back year after year, but because we have 75% new artists looking at the applications each year, and sometimes that's subjective, we do get maybe 25% new artists. So really, for people who come back year after year, there are always new artists for them to see at the show.
18: How important is that connection between an artist and one of the visitors that's coming to visit from all over the world?
16: Well, that is one part of the jurying, is that they know that the artists that we have in our show are curated. We do a lot of research to make sure that they're actually making all of their art by hand, all parts of the process. So they come to our show and they know that they're getting something that is made truly by a true artisan. So when you come to see their work, you really can connect with it, and you can connect with the person who actually made it. If you have questions, they can answer it. But it's also, sometimes you go into one of the booths and you just see something and right away you know, yes, that's it. And then it's different than shopping online.
18: Well, I'm sure you have one-of-a-kind pieces, I'm sure, because they can't mass-produce their own artwork.
16: That's right.
18: If they're doing it by hand. So that's another plus. So, Nancy, one of the things that is also happening that weekend is the Mount Gretna International Film Festival. That's a lot going on in one weekend. How did that partnership come together?
19: Well, the International Film Festival is actually fairly new. It's only been going on for a couple of years. I believe it started on the 50th anniversary year of the Mount Gretna Art Show to add an additional aspect of art to the day. And admission to that is included when you buy your ticket to the Mount Gretna Outdoor Art Show. So you can do that during the day and then go in to see some of the things about the other aspect of that in the evening. So
18: it really seems like it turns into a destination experience.
19: It is. Lebanon County, Mount Gretna in particular, is just such a unique place that we have in our backyard. And we're so fortunate to have it there. Even just to wander on a Saturday morning or a Sunday morning, grab a cup of coffee, walk around, see all the little cottages, the Victorian gingerbread cottages with the lovely porches. And it's just really, really a special place.
18: We're talking about the Mount Gretna Outdoor Art Show and everything happening during one of the biggest arts weekends of the summer. After the break, we'll learn more about what first-time visitors should know before they go, some can't-miss experiences, and why these events continue to draw people from across Pennsylvania and beyond. 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
18: Welcome back to The Spark. I'm Aisha Tab. Today we're talking about one of Central Pennsylvania's signature summer traditions, the Mount Gretna Outdoor Art Show that's happening August 15th and 16th alongside the Mount Gretna International Film Festival. We've been chatting with Carrie Royer, Art Show Director, and Nancy Gates, President of Visit Lebanon Valley.
23: So for those that are making a day or even a weekend out of Mount Gretna, what else is there to enjoy besides the art show and the music festival?
19: So people can try a lot of the local restaurants as well. There's a lot of different local restaurants. Some things like Wirtz's Candy, downtown Lebanon, known for their opera fudge and their caramel corn. People coming from out of the area might also enjoy going to like Seltzer's Lebanon Bologna Factory getting, you know, some of their bologna that's only produced here, you know, in this area to be Lebanon bologna and something that's really unique to the Lebanon County experience.
23: So that's original.
19: Yeah. There's a lot of nice little shops and things, too, if people are coming. We're also fortunate to have a new hotel that has opened since last year. So if people are coming from a little bit further distance and need accommodations, we now have a Town Place Suites Hotel that is available as well in Lebanon County. So that's really added to the number of rooms that are available for people coming from a distance. If you have kids, maybe you want to take in Mount Gretna Lake as well. That's right across the area from where the art show takes place. And there's different kayaking and boat rentals and really just sort of an old fashioned, lake experience with bathing docks and a swing. And, you know, it's just really a fun place to gather and then relax.
23: Sounds like visitors need more than just a weekend. They need a week to explore.
19: Plenty to keep them busy. Our office has lots of suggestions.
23: What does an event like this mean for the local community and businesses? Because thousands of people will be coming to Mount Gretna that weekend.
19: Mm-hmm. And our office is all about supporting all those local businesses and, you know, and doing what we can to share. One of the other unique things we have going on right now is Lebanon Lily's Ice Cream Trail, which focuses on sort of the dairy and agricultural industry that's so prevalent in Lebanon County. And people can go around to all of these different ice cream shops on the trail and pick up their card and get their card stamped and can go to 8 different locations and try some ice cream. Some of those, like Patch's Creamery, for example, in Lebanon also has animals on their farm area. So it's more than even just having the lovely ice cream. You can also spend a little time there. They have some sort of amusement type rides, playground type equipment that the kids can enjoy.
23: Agritourism.
19: And you can see the goats and the chickens and, just experiencing that, especially if it's somebody who's coming from an area that maybe they don't have that opportunity, to see cows or to see chickens or goats, on their daily life like we do. So it's a fun experience for them.
23: Nancy, Mount Gretna has such a unique and distinct personality. What do you hope that first-time visitors take away from the experience?
19: It is just so, it's such a lovely and calming place. I think, you know, with the trees and the shade and just, you know, the architecture and just wandering around and seeing all the small cottages. And I feel like it's sort of a piece of nostalgia in a way. You know, I don't think that there are that many places around anymore that have that same feeling, and it's really kind of hard to describe, but you'll understand it when you go there and you wander around. It's just absolutely beautiful and calming, and you know, it gives you an opportunity to kind of take in nature and you know, ponder things. You know, it's just a really relaxing place to go.
16: I can also add to that that we have one of the oldest open-air playhouses. Mm-hmm. And so Gretna Music and Gretna Theater and the Cicada Festival throughout the summer have performances there. And that playhouse is where we have the Mount Gretna International Film Festival. And it's right there inside of the show. So we're talking about the shade and our sacred canopy, but if you need a break from being outside in the show, you can go right into the playhouse and enjoy some of the independent short films.
23: So let's say someone's attending for the first time, Carrie, because there's a whole lot that they can have on their itinerary, thanks to Nancy telling us everything that's in Lebanon County. And then also with the International Film Festival as well. Is this an all-day thing, or is this something that they plan for a few hours when they attend the art show? And what advice do you have for a first-time person? Because all of this can be overwhelming.
16: Yeah, I mean, I would say plan to come both days, because there's so much to see and so much to experience. So you can spend one day going in and out of the genres of the film festival that you like. You can spend a day, you know, each day sampling the different kinds of gourmet food that we have. And speaking of ice cream, we have the Jigger Shop, which is our nostalgic counter service, beautiful destination Jigger Shop right inside the show. The Mount Gretna, the new Mount Gretna Coffee Cottage, they will be open during the art show, but you have to get a ticket into the show to experience all of these. So I say come both days, come rain or shine, because there's always something to enjoy.
23: Will you be selling tickets up until the day? Or is there a cutoff?
16: We have tickets online that is kind of like skip the line. You can go to our website and buy tickets. Your ticket is also good for the International Film Festival. You don't have to pay extra for that. But we also accept tickets right at the gate. So you can come all day, both days. And one thing that I think that you had asked earlier is about what makes this special. And it is, for Mount Gretna, the biggest community event. It is a fundraiser. So we're raising money for the Chautauqua, but also some of our local organizations also benefit from the art show, including the church and the Camp Meeting Association and the Heights and other people who give us volunteers. We donate to their organizations. But the biggest one is the Mount Gretna Volunteer Fire Company. And those are the first people that you see when you arrive, because people are parking in the fields by the lake and are Mount Gretna Fire Company greets them there. If somebody needs a ride to the gate, they have golf carts. They arrange for the handicap parking, and they take people right to the gate. So that's one fantastic part of it, because it does make it feel like it's the whole community. And then we get 300 volunteers that are helping at the gates, or helping with artist hospitality, or really, there's so many different jobs, that there's so many different skill sets that are needed, that the whole community contributes in some way or another.
23: 300 volunteers. So
18: Are you still looking for volunteers, or are you set on volunteers too?
16: Right now, I think we are set, but people love to volunteer because it's such a cool event and they want to be part of it. So we do have online registration for volunteers, and every year we're looking for more. So if you are not a volunteer this year, we're looking for volunteers for next year.
18: Carrie, the arts have a way of bringing people together. What do you think keeps resonating with people where they keep coming back year after year after year?
16: Well, I think that the arts do build community. It's a way for people to connect with artists. It's a way for them to connect with each other. When you experience something that is beautiful and emotional, whether it's music or whether it's visual arts, it builds an instant connection, I think. And then it's something that you carry with you. So from one show to the next, people make the art show a tradition. And I think that that's one way that it builds community. Another way is, like I said, bringing all of our volunteers together and bringing our whole community together to support the efforts of the other nonprofits.
19: And I would add to that, too, being someone who's gone year after year, for us, it's also a tradition of gift giving and gift buying for all the occasions throughout the year. So whether it's upcoming Christmas presents, my daughter graduated from college this year. So instead of getting a class ring, she would like to get, you know, something that's unique from one of the artisans there at Mount Gretna. So we're going to be looking for that this year. But it's a great way to get something that's handcrafted and something that's unique and something that you'll really have, you know, for a lifetime and can enjoy forever. Like for us, you know, that's always a big part of it is, you know, you do have your favorite people that come back year after year, but it's also great to be introduced to new artists and be able to buy something special for those, you know, special people that are in your life, whether it be birthday gifts or Christmas. And so I'm very well known for, you know, stocking up during the art show and getting all these special gifts. And then I have them, you know, planned out for the year, and I don't have to stress, you know, with Christmas shopping or crowds. And they're really unique pieces and not something that you're going to be able to get or see elsewhere. So I think that makes them really special.
0: The Mount Gretna Outdoor Art Show takes place August 15th and 16th alongside the Mount Gretna International Film Festival. Our thanks goes to Carrie Royer, the Art Show Director for the Mount Gretna Outdoor Art Show, and Nancy Gates, President of Visit Lebanon Valley, for joining us and giving us a preview of what's in store. Coming up after the break, Sight and Sound celebrates 50 years. We'll learn more about the production company's legacy right after a short break.

0: Lobstering is the name of the game in Maine, and new lobstermen and women are what they need. That story next time on Marketplace.
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3: What do the physics of beatboxing have to do with artificial intelligence? Well, at the University of Southern California, it's all part of a blueprint for keeping the technology human-centered.
5: Can you believe that a human vocal instrument can provide this, make these sounds?
3: Wild.
5: So what you're seeing here is, you know, it's a cross-section of a person's head. You can see there's the tongue, the lips, the airway, trachea. So this is all machine learning.
3: That's Professor Sri Narayanan. He runs USC's Signal Analysis and Interpretation Lab, or SAIL. And he's showing me real-time MRI videos of beatboxers mapped by machine learning algorithms, not just to understand musical performance, but how vocalization functions or what goes wrong when it doesn't. Narayanan researches behavioral signal processing, using AI to analyze physical patterns in humans to tackle profound clinical challenges, from mapping neurodevelopment and autism to identifying early biomarkers for depression.
5: Words kind of, you know, tell something about my intent, my emotions, the context, who I am. Machines try to do that, right? Behavioral signal processing essentially looks at that. But more than that, it's interested in what happens if there are changes in these systems that generate that, right, to communicate, right?
3: This isn't the buzzy AI of chatbots or coding agents that have been all the rage. But research like this is at the core of a $200 million bet USC is making about what a university can still offer in the age of AI. The new Stevens School for Computing and Artificial Intelligence is pushing to embed the technology across the campus. It's launching a new AI major this fall and minors designed for non-STEM students to apply AI to disciplines like history and art. Gaurav Sukhatme leads the new school. He says higher education has to evolve constantly to stay ahead of technology.
6: We have a very project-driven curriculum, which allows us to refresh the projects that the students do as part of their degree programs. And we keep changing those projects and updating them. So as new topics are born and created, new elective courses spring up much faster than in a more traditional curriculum.
3: As institutions like USC rush to bend every discipline towards AI, he says the ethics of these systems must remain core to the curriculum. Narayanan, whose students have used their lab research to launch mental health startups, says that keeping this advanced tech safe means keeping humans in the loop from the early design phase.
5: For me, humans are at the center of everything, right? Because this is for humans, by humans. While we know the benefit of saying, okay, this can help support people, you know, provide care for people, what is the cost of doing that, especially human cost?
3: With the technology racing ahead, he says, the university is more critical than ever, a human-scaled lab for studying the big questions. Jesus Alvarado produced this episode. I'm Megan McCarty-Carino, and that's Marketplace Tech. This is APM.
7: When it comes to regulating AI, there's not much guidance from the federal government. We take you to Boston, where students have come together to agree on one unified national policy to navigate AI in schools. 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
8: Good afternoon, and thank you for listening to WITF. The ABC 27 weather forecast, mostly clear and comfy tonight. The low is 65. A mostly sunny, pleasant day coming in tomorrow with a high of 85.
9: Welcome back to The Spark. I'm your host, Aisha Tabb. If you ever visited Lancaster County, chances are you've heard of or experienced Sight and Sound Theaters. For 50 years, the family-founded ministry has brought biblical stories to life through massive sets, original music, live animals, and productions that have welcomed millions of guests from around the world. But the journey hasn't always been easy. In 1997, a devastating fire destroyed the original theater just months before Christmas. Many wondered whether Sight and Sound would ever recover. Instead, that difficult chapter became part of a remarkable story of resilience, faith, and rebuilding. As Sight and Sound celebrates its 50th anniversary, we're taking a look back at where it all began and how it's grown into the ministry it is today. Joining us is Kim Miller, daughter of founders Glenn and Shirley Eshelman, who quite literally grew up around Sight and Sound. Hi, Kim. Welcome to The Spark, and I'm so excited you are able to join us today.
10: Thank you for having me, Asia. I'm really excited to be with you today. Thank you.
9: So Sight and Sound has an impressive legacy, not just in Lancaster County, but we also know in Branson, Missouri as well. For you, Kim, what was it like growing up in the Eshelman family?
10: It was really interesting. We lived at the theater. My sisters and I, that was so much of our childhood. We did have a house, so I'm partially joking, but so much of our time was spent at our very first theater, which was Living Waters, which opened in 1976. I was 13 years old when that opened. And the memories that I think I can speak for my sisters and I, the memories that we have are just so, so precious. The early days of Sight and Sound were very, very different than they are now. But, you know, the Bible says, don't despise the day of humble beginnings. And we don't. We know everything has to have a starting place. And so that was our start. Living Waters Theater. The theater sat around 700 people. It started off as my dad just doing slide productions. He was a photographer. He still is a photographer. And his goal was just to show his slides. It's an old term in a way, but his pictures, for those that may not be familiar with the word slides. And little by little, step by step, the Lord gave him a lot of creative ideas to add to those slideshows. And 50 years later, we are who we are today. And we're very thankful. The Lord has brought us a long way in 50 years. And we have had the ability to reach into all the world, into millions of people's lives with the gospel. And we are immensely thankful.
9: So I'm actually really intrigued. Your dad being a photographer, what made him decide, like, I want to show my slides in a ministry way?
10: Yeah. Well, it started because back in probably the early 60s, he was just traveling the country, taking a lot of photographs because he enjoyed it. There was no other purpose other than he enjoyed it and he loved it. And someone approached him and said, hey, would you put your slides together and show them at our event that's coming up? And him and my mom talked and they were like, well, sure, but that's always kind of boring. So we want to like spice it up a little bit with some music. And my mom was narrating like little poetry or verses from the Bible. And they made it a little bit more into a production, so to speak. And it caught on. And before they knew it, they were traveling the country. This I remember so well as a child because I would often go with them. They were traveling the country showing these little slideshows that they had put together. And one day they had the thought, what would happen if we would rent a space and see if the country would come to us instead of us always having to go to them? So they rented a theater at a local Bible college. And it went really well. They had a lot of turnout that summer. And that gave them the money then to build a theater. They said, let's just keep doing this, build a theater. But there, like I think I said this earlier, there was no other purpose other than people coming to see the slideshows and, yes, hopefully be inspired through them, through God's nature, through the music and the narration that they put with them. And then little by little, Dad would get ideas of things to add to the slideshows. And yeah, his goal from the very beginning was to inspire, to spread the gospel, to encourage people. And that mission has never changed in 50 years.
11: So in the 50 years, there had to have been a brand change going from Living Waters to Sight and Sound. I know you were relatively young because you were a teenager, so I'm sure like some of this stuff was going through one ear and out the other. So what prompted that brand change?
10: Yeah. Well, interestingly enough, there was a man that would come to Living Waters back in those early, early days. And he was a very godly man. And he would often say to mom and dad, I believe the Lord is wanting to encourage you guys to expand, to think bigger. And so about a mile up the road where I'm currently sitting now, they eventually built a bigger theater, which led to a fire. We might talk about that later, but they opened the theater that was called the Entertainment Center in 1991 because it doubled the size of the theater. We went from about 700 seats to 1400 seats because by the time we expanded here at the location I am now, the theater at Living Waters was getting sold out because by then we were doing all live shows like Behold the Lamb. If you ever heard of that one, that was one of our earliest shows. It was very full. Buses were coming and we knew it was time to expand. But the Lord really used the voice of that gentleman to encourage them to take that bold step of faith. And it was a bold step of faith, building a big theater, the entertainment center, doubling the size of the theater, going to much larger scale productions. But again, the mission of reaching people, encouraging people, sharing the gospel never changed. So the brand changed in light of the size, in light of us going from slideshows to full stage productions, which was many steps in between. But eventually we landed where all live biblical productions were the brand of Sight and Sound and continue to be.
11: Absolutely. And with those bigger productions that you guys put on now, okay, they're huge. There's real life animals involved. People see these incredible productions on stage, Kim, but they don't always know how many people are involved to make these productions possible. What happens behind the scenes that audiences may never know?
10: Well, pretty much. We combined with Branson have over 900 employees. It takes everyone's skills, everyone's talents. Obviously, we have everything from cast members to traffic people out in our parking lot to engineers. It takes a whole host of people with different skill sets, but essentially 930 people in both theaters combined coming together to bring these productions to life. We often share that from the time of conception until a show opens on the stage, it's 4 years. So a lot of prayer goes into that early formation of what show is even the Lord calling us to do. That is so birthed out of prayer. And once we land on a title, currently we are showing Joshua here in Lancaster, we're showing David in Branson, Missouri. Once we land on those titles, we know that it will take our teams 4 years to produce. So there are so many pieces of what I like to say, a puzzle that come together, whether it's training our animals for that show, whether it's the engineers having to design all the sets, whether it's our costume department having to design all the hundreds of costumes for a given show. It just goes on and on and on. But everyone coming together with their piece of the puzzle ends up being these beautiful and inspiring and God-centered productions that end up on our stages.
11: So you shared how Sight and Sound has changed over 50 years because you are celebrating 50 years this year, which is a huge milestone. You shared how it changed, but was there anything that remained the same?
10: Well, I keep mentioning that our mission remained the same. My dad is a full-blown evangelist. His passion is spreading the gospel. And that has never changed. We know this is a little famous saying that we use here at Sight and Sound. When you have so many creative people working in this ministry, this organization, there's hundreds, if not thousands, of things we could do because everyone has the skills. But we stay true to this. We don't want to just do good ideas. We want to do the God ideas. And so what has remained the same is an intentionality to doing only what we believe the Lord has asked us to do. We've expanded in many ways over the years. We now have a TV platform that goes into all the world. We now have a conservatory where students can come here and learn. We have a films division now. We are working on our third film. But at the core of it, what has stayed the same is why we exist. We exist to spread the gospel. We exist to encourage people. We exist to see lives transformed both here and for eternity. And our heart and our prayer is that that never changes. And we do not fall into what many organizations and ministries fall into, which we call mission drift, where you start here and you unfortunately end here because you're not centered on doing the God ideas. And so we as a family and as a board, as owners, we are very intent on staying true to our call and our mission. As I said, there's a whole host of things we could do, but we really want to stay true to the calling that God has placed on us.
11: We're going to take a short break, but when we come back, Kim Miller shares more personal stories from growing up at Sight and Sound, how productions have evolved over the decades, and what she hopes audiences continue to experience for generations to come. You're listening to The Spark.
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8: 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The ABC 27 weather forecast, mostly clear and comfy tonight. The low is 65. A mostly sunny, pleasant day coming in tomorrow with a high of 85.
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11: 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I'm Aisha Tapp.

0: happens. And faith seems to be something that's really huge in sight and sound. And with the Eshelman family that you're a part of, I recently saw the anniversary post on Instagram about the 1997 fire. Could you take us back to that day? What do you remember?
1: Well, I remember moment by moment it happening. I don't live here anymore, but when it happened, I literally lived right across the road from the theater. And I could pretty much watch from my house what was unfolding. It started off small, and we didn't think it would end up being all that big of a deal. But not too long after that, it turned into something that became very uncontrollable. And by the end of the day, the entire theater was lost. The whole roof had collapsed in. And yeah, essentially there was nothing left of the theater. It's very important lesson, I guess I'd say, to learn in life that you can wake up one morning feeling as though you're on top of the world, and by the end of a given day, feel as though everything has gone. The one thing that we knew at the moment was God had not left us, and he had a plan, even though we couldn't see any of it at the moment, but we had to walk by faith and not by sight. It was brutally difficult. I don't want to make it sugarcoated. It was devastating for weeks, if not months, of how are we going to move forward? What do first steps, next steps, third steps look like? We really did not know. But I often use that word. The Bible talks about the Lord ordering the steps of a righteous man. And so we have found with sight and sound, especially through that season of the fire, that the Lord ordered our step. On day one, we didn't have a plan. On week one, I don't know that we had a plan. But day by day and step by step, he gave us the step to take, the next thing to do. And a year and a half later, we opened now what I'm sitting in, the Millennium Theater, which has been used in incredible ways in the last just about 30 years. This January, it'll be 30 years since that fire. And, you know, I often say, I don't always try to figure out, you know, why things happen. I think there's a lot of mystery in life. But what I do know is, you know, just like Joseph, when Joseph said, what was intended for evil, God used for good. I believe that's our story with the fire. It felt like evil. It felt like complete devastation and loss, but God used it for good. We could not be doing the level of productions we are doing now if we were still in the entertainment center. We just couldn't be. And so it's a lesson for all of us that when it looks like complete devastation is in front of us, God is bigger and God has a plan. And what is meant for evil, I fully, fully believe God can and will turn into good. And that's our story. It was horrible. It was hard. Looking back now, 30 years later, we can fully and confidently say God had a plan and he brought it forth. And we're immensely thankful.
0: Do we know what was the reason of that fire?
1: Yeah. So we were it was January. In January, we don't have shows. That is our time that we call changeover. So we're going from one show that ended into whatever the new production is. So we were not in a season of having shows, and we were having some work done on our stage, and a welder who was here working on a situation on our stage, one of the sparks from his welder landed on a set piece that caught fire, and the rest was history.
0: That's interesting, because it sounds like you see, looking back, okay, you see that difficult chapter of the fire differently now than what it was back then, because you shared that if you would have been in the same theater, you wouldn't be able to put on the productions that we see today, right? So many people see rebuilding as testimony of faith, kind of like that example I gave, like you can't get to your testimony without the test, right? So does that resonate with you and your family about what happened?
1: Well, absolutely. As I said earlier, whether you want to call it a test, whether you want to call it just a devastating situation, we have seen time after time after time. COVID was another example of that, where you know, you

0: could call it a test. We were completely out of control, but we were not allowed to open our theater for months and months and months. And thousands of people that were supposed to come and see the Sight and Sound production that year weren't able to come. And in the midst of that, it's another, again, you used the word test. We can certainly call it that. We were in the midst of what felt like a huge test. And yet, I believe, I'll say it this way, when you go through things in life, you can look back then and you can see how God made a way when in the natural there seemed to be no way. So I think our family, many times through COVID, would go back and we would remember God's faithfulness through the fire, through other seasons that seemed impossible. And that stirs faith in you to say, okay, here we are. We're in the midst of COVID. We're in the midst of whatever challenge, but we can look back, whether it's the fire or other times, and we can say, yes, it was a test. Yes, we kept our eyes fixed on the Lord. Yes, we might not have had any hope in the natural, but we are called to live by faith and not by sight. And so it definitely have been see there definitely have been seasons where we didn't see a way forward, but God made a way. And so when we face that next test, that next trial, it's so healthy to look back and remember and recall what God had done. And it stirs faith and hope and trust and comfort that if he did it before, he's fully able to do it again.
1: Kim, today millions of people have experienced productions, whether it's in Pennsylvania or Missouri, or they're looking at it through your app or your website because, like, there's other productions that you can access online. When you walk into the theater now, knowing your childhood, going back from Living Waters in the 70s to looking back at the fire and a year and a half later and where we are today, what goes through your mind?
0: Many times with unbelief. I think especially when I'm in Branson, it's so hard to believe, even after all these years, that the Lord called us to a state almost halfway across the country, to a whole community that we knew nothing about. We virtually knew no one when the Lord asked us to go to Branson. And so you had no idea what kind of employees you could find, which, side note, they're stellar. We have an incredible team in Branson. I think it is, you stand in awe, you really do. And for me, having this 50-year bird's eye view of being able to watch the entire thing unfold, it really just is in awe. We had two celebrations recently. We had one in Branson, we had one here in Lancaster to celebrate our 50 years with all of our employees. And I remember just a few weeks ago walking off the stages in both locations, just feeling tears well up in my eyes, remembering it, tears for no other reason except the goodness of God, what he has done, being able to reach the world with the gospel, with hope. You know, the world is in desperate need of hope, and we are so thankful and humbled for the 50 years that we have been permitted and allowed and enabled through the Lord to take the messages of his stories from his word into all the world. So yeah, it is just, I think I stand in awe of what he has done, and I'm just so grateful. I really am so grateful that we have had the opportunity as a family, along with thousands and thousands of employees over the 50 years of existence, to do this mission and do what he's asked us to do.
1: That was Kim Miller, daughter of Sight and Sound founders Glenn and Shirley Eshelman. We thank her so much for joining us, and we congratulate everyone at Sight and Sound on celebrating 50 years. 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Thank you so much for joining us for The Spark. I'm Asia Tabb, and we'll see you next time.
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80s heartland rock. Artists like John Mellencamp and Bruce Springsteen, they sang about working people and farmers and factory towns.

For anyone who's around in the 80s, I bet you're already singing along. It's basically impossible not to, but at least I think so. John Mellencamp is from Indiana, and the song was inspired by a scene he witnessed on his way from Indianapolis, and he even recorded it in a farmhouse in Brownstown, Indiana. So Pink Houses is a song very much rooted in a specific place, but it spoke to all of America. And it was played all across America. Its Billboard charting popularity and wide radio play meant that we were all singing Ain't That America, even if we didn't pay close enough attention to what Mellencamp was trying to say.

0: Mellencamp is one of the mainstays of Heartland rock, a defining genre of the 80s. But the Heartland wasn't a specific physical region of the United States. It ranged from New Jersey and Bruce Springsteen to California, where Tom Petty road-tripped it out to L.A. in 1974. The Heartland was a state of mind. Songs about the paycheck-to-paycheck struggles of most people in this country, because ain't that America. And that's the focus of music journalist Aaron Osman's new book. It's called Won't Back Down, Heartland Rock and the Fight for America. Aaron, welcome to On Point.
1: Thank you. It's great to be here.
0: And I should note that you're joining us from another great American musical city, from Nashville today. How much do you still love Pink Houses?
1: I love this song. I grew up in southern Indiana, about 2 hours south of where John Mellencamp lives. And so it feels like it sort of raised me. You know, I'm a child of the 80s, and Heartland rock was everywhere around me all of the time.
0: So actually, tell me more then about that. Like, growing up in Indiana, how much of what Mellencamp specifically sang about was literally around you or a part of your life?
1: That's a great question. Yes. To me, John Mellencamp's songs are paintings of my childhood. You know, the fields, the people, the farmers, the scenes, even, you know, the freeways running through people's front yards because of the practice of redlining. I saw all of that growing up in Evansville, Indiana. And, you know, Bloomington, where Mellencamp lived, was a cultural center. And so I went there, you know, to go to college, to take in concerts. And yeah, I mean, his home was my home.
0: Mm-hmm. Well, so, you know, the other thing, we'll talk about the other great musical artists in your book in a second. But as I binged Mellencamp over the past couple of days, it sounded to me like he was singing about life today. Right? There's a timelessness, not much in America has actually changed. That last verse that we heard from Pink Houses, when he talks about like winners and losers, and some people basically numb their pain with the pills that kill. I just thought, how did he, it's like he knew that the opioid crisis was coming.
1: It's so interesting that you say that. The last time I interviewed Mellencamp, he actually pointed that out to me. You know, he couldn't have known what would happen today, but it's as if he predicted it in that song. And his advocacy for working people and, you know, the paycheck to paycheck struggle that you mentioned, just resonated so deeply with him. And he had such an empathy for it that I think he was able to predict some of this stuff, you know? Mm-hmm. But yeah, that the pills that kill, that's such a chilling observation.
0: Yeah, it's amazing. Okay, so how do you define what Heartland rock is?
1: Yeah, I mean, I am a daughter of the Midwest. But when I look at the Heartland rock movement, I mapped the Heartland as an ideological geography. And it's for the reasons you stated. By most metrics, Bruce Springsteen is the king of this movement. And he mm-hmm. was born and raised in New Jersey and still lives there. So really, the Heartland in this music is anywhere and any people who pump the proverbial blood of America. And that's, you know, farm workers in the California Central Valley, and it's folks working in factories in Pittsburgh.
0: Okay. So speaking of California, let's turn to Tom Petty, and this is Won't Back Down.

0: Oh, man. Aaron, I'm definitely a Gen Xer and child of the 80s because I find myself foot stomping to all of these songs. So Tom Petty, to me, actually, I at first wouldn't have considered him heartland rock. I mean, so tell me a little bit more about why you include him in this genre.
1: Yeah, Tom Petty certainly has an individual sound, but I think his messaging is congruent with the sentiment of heartland rock. I mean, American Girl, you know, give me a break. You know, he's always talking, even the losers, you know, he's talking about the people who are overlooked, underestimated, and seeking a better life for themselves, you know, wanting more than what they were born into. And he certainly lived that story as well. You know, he comes from a shaky background in Florida and went to LA and made it in the music industry by his own design and by his own hand and vision. And so I think on a lot of levels, he represents the people and places that Heartland Rock was advocating on behalf of.
0: Can you tell me a little bit about why you think this genre became so popular in the late 70s and the 1980s? Because these names that we're talking about, right, Springsteen, Mellencamp, Tom Petty, Bob Seger, you call them the Mount Rushmore of Heartland Rock. But what was going on at that time that made these songs so wildly popular?
1: It's really fascinating because these songs come in the wake of some of the kind of bombast and individualism of the 1970s. And so really, these are simple rock songs rooted in the sounds of the 1950s and 60s, calling for sort of a collective action in America. And, you know, by design, these are songs that are easy to take in. You know, easy to stomp your foot along to. The choruses are anthemic. The drums are booming. In the case of Mellencamp, he has that shotgun snare sound that really gets your attention. You know, the guitar riffs are really sticky in that they stick in your ear. And so this is pop music. It's rock music, but it's also pop music in the sense that it's easy to digest. And then the messaging was so powerful. But it's also, in some cases, feels a little vague if you're not listening too closely. And so you can kind of get in your feelings about these choruses without really understanding what they're saying.
0: Okay. So I think we have a really great example of that. By the way, Won't Back Down was from 1989. And let's move a little further back in time. This is 1980, Against the Wind, Bob Seger.

So that's Bob Seger, Against the Wind. Aaron, we've just got a couple seconds before our first break here. Let me just actually hold on, and we'll talk about Bob Seger when we come back, because what I want to do is give enough time for us to hear American Girl, which Aaron Osman mentioned just a couple of minutes ago. Aaron is author of the book Won't Back Down, Heartland Rock and the Fight for America. And here once again is Tom Petty. This is 1977 and American Girl.

0: When it comes to regulating AI, there's not much guidance from the federal government, but a group of teens is ready to take on the challenge of coming up with policy around AI in academics.
1: Now it falls to the kids. Let them lead the way.
0: I'm Sasha Pfeiffer. We take you to Boston, where students have come together to agree on one unified national policy to navigate AI in schools. That story on All Things Considered from NPR News.
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5: 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I'm Meghna Chakrabarty.

0: Boss, of course, Bruce Springsteen. That's from 1984's Working on the Highway. And Erin Osman joins us today. We're talking about her new book, Won't Back Down, Heartland Rock and the Fight for America. Erin, I think we probably should spend a couple of minutes talking about how central Bruce Springsteen is to the concept of Heartland Rock. And this song in particular, what I love about it is the physicality of it. It's the New Jersey version of what John Mellencamp sings about farm life in so many of his songs.
1: Yes, Bruce was really a great advocate for, you know, folks who worked in factories, folks who, you know, worked hard manual labor. That's a theme that comes up in his music time and time again. And of course, Born in the USA advocates mm-hmm. on behalf of, you know, U.S. soldiers as well.
0: Yeah. Well, so, but let's talk more about that because, you know, in thinking of a song like Working on the Highway or Born in the USA, Springsteen is actually pretty overt in what he's trying to say. But then when we were listening a little bit earlier, for example, to Against the Wind from Bob Seger, at least that little portion that we played, I feel like the messaging is kind of more subtle, right? Like if you were just listening to it driving around in your car in 1980, you could, like, in for Against the Wind, you could be singing to it and kind of miss what he was trying to say, right?
1: Yeah, I mean, it is a subtle message, and I think it's a message that a lot of people can project their own ideas and own struggles onto, and I think that's intentional and it's designed to a degree, you know, and Bob has said that that song was inspired by, you know, his high school days when he ran track. Running Against the Wind. So, yeah, I mean, I think that's part of the greatness of Heartland Rock, and also maybe part of the problem of Heartland Rock is sometimes it was so gentle in its messaging and so nostalgic that people could kind of miss the left-wing progressive populism that was threaded throughout all of it.
0: Yeah. So let's talk more about that, because you had started mentioning it earlier that it's coming out of a particular time, right? And would you say that Heartland Rock directly emerges from, let's say, I don't know, the Vietnam War and stagflation of the late 70s? I mean, is it more a response to, I don't know, Reaganomics in the early 1980s?
1: I believe it is all of that.
0: Okay.
1: I, in the book, kind of attribute Heartland Rock's Big Bang to Bruce Springsteen's Born to Run. That's sort of the moment where songs about regular people just trying to make it or live the American dream kind of exploded. And in the late 70s, we see Bob Seger starting to write songs about his home area, you know, and then Petty burbles up, and at first he was contextualized as New Wave, but later accepted as something else. And then we get Mellencamp later. So really, this is growing in the late 70s, and then it exploded in the 80s, because as you and I both know, the 80s was a decade of rapid social, economic, political change. And it was a really hard time for working people, particularly factory workers in Detroit, farmers across the heartland, you know. And so a lot of this music and messaging, and also like the festivals that were forming, and a lot of the benefits and, you know, things like No Nukes. This was all as a reaction to and, you know, to advocate on behalf of these things that were happening in America.
0: Yeah. Okay. So you mentioned about farming, and that takes us right back to Mellencamp, because in the video for Rain on the Scarecrow from 1985, he actually starts the video with this incredible clip of hog farmers who could basically be talking about the struggles of farmers today in 2026, but this is from 1985. So let's hear that video intro and then a bit of the song.
2: Well, all the government wants to talk about, they want to keep giving more loans and more loans. That's all. Seems like that's all they've got in their head. We don't need another loan. We need a good price. Just another farm loan, that's just another payment we got to make, and we can't afford to do that.
3: I think the politicians are playing games with us, you know. It don't cost them anything to change the rule, you know, an embargo in another country.
2: Well, they want us cheap food, which I can see that, but they don't take the farmer into consideration at all.
3: Just sick of working 10 or 12 hours a day or more and just breaking even if you're lucky, if you're real good. If I had to start all over, if I knew what I was going to be like when I got out of high school, I probably wouldn't have done it.
4: You want to buy a farm?

0: That's John Mellencamp's Rain on the Scarecrow from 1985. And Aaron, you're going to hear me say this over and over again during this hour. These musicians were, they were like oracles in terms of what America was then and what it would still continue to be. Because to hear those hog farmers in the video say, you know, politicians are playing games with us and that it doesn't cost them anything to change a rule and embargo another country. I was just like, how is this even possible that like we're literally still living that truth, Aaron?
1: It's so remarkable that John Mellencamp, this is at the height of his fame. I mean, he was all over MTV, all over, you know, radio stations and record stores, and he puts hog farmers in his new music video. And it's so touching to me because he amplifies how intelligent these people are, you know, and how much they're hurting. Yeah. And these are folks that, like, we're being underestimated, you know, and we're subject to predatory loans.
0: Yeah. Sorry, I didn't mean to interrupt you there, but it suddenly got me thinking that maybe, because, you know, in the back of my mind, I've been rolling around this thought that music as a form of human expression, there has always been a genre or multiple genres in every generation of music that was essentially singing about struggle, right? And the difficulties of the lives of most people. And I mean, you could name a genre and it has it, but in the 70s, I was thinking like maybe like punk was really, in a sense, angrily talking about especially political injustices. But the difference here, and you just said it, Aaron, was that Mellencamp, Springsteen, all these guys had a profound empathy for the people they were singing about. It wasn't so much angry as it was like loving and saying, you know, just take a look, honest look at us, at who we are as people.
1: Yeah, and the really remarkable thing about each of these artists, and, you know, it goes beyond the core four as well, is when most of these artists began writing the scenes and the people from their own backyard is when they really found their artistic center and their voice, and they exploded as kind of pop icons. And I think that could have only happened in the 80s, perhaps, for a lot of different reasons. But it's so remarkable. And yes, their empathy is on full display. But also, again, back to Born in the USA, the song, that is also a song of righteous anger.
0: Yes, absolutely. Which so many people sang without really listening to what Bruce Springsteen was talking about. But, you know, by this time in the show, I'm sure a lot of people are like, you're only talking about guys. we're only talking about men. But in the book, you have a much broader conception of who the greats in Heartland Rock were and are. So let's turn to two of the most profound women in this genre that you write about. This is Bonnie Raitt, 1982, Me and the Boys.

0: Bonnie Raitt, 1982, Me and the Boys. Tell me a little bit about how Bonnie Raitt figures into the bigger story of Heartland Rock, Aaron.
1: Yeah, thank you for bringing her up. I view Bonnie as both a progenitor of Heartland Rock and also a key figure within the movement. She's both of those things. And there are several people like her that were sort of re-energized in the 80s by Heartland Rock. But she is so important because, A, she was influential over the men who became the Mount Rushmore of the sound. You know, she sang on Bob Seger's records. She played the first Farm Aid with John Mellencamp's band. You know, they all admired her. She was a shredder, to be sure. She was one of the best singers in the genre. And she was also a great cipher for songs. So if Bonnie Raitt covered your song, you knew your song was good. So, you know, like a lot of women in music, she has been overlooked. But I wanted to reframe her and actually put her on the cover of the book because of that.
0: Yeah. Well, I mean, I would say that she, I wouldn't have thought of her as a Heartland rocker because I think of her so much more in terms of, tell me if I'm wrong, but like blues really because of like her guitar playing ability and her family history. But hearing you describe it, it makes so much sense. Now here's another one, which maybe people are going to be like, huh? Even though it is a absolutely iconic song. This is Tracy Chapman from 1988 with Fast Car.

0: Tracy Chapman, 1988, Fast Car. Aaron, talk about this song and talk about Tracy.
1: Yeah, thanks. Well, the drums alone in that song make it a Heartland Rock song to me. But Fast Car is one of the greatest working class anthems ever produced in America. And so many critics and music writers at the time, you know, like the only analog they could summon for Tracy was other Black women, you know, like Joan Armatrading. And that's just kind of a deficit of the perspective of the time. But when I started mapping Heartland Rock as a scene and an interconnected movement, which I believe it was, I saw, you know, the merits of Fast Car within the arc. Also, Tracy Chapman was playing shows with Bruce Springsteen regularly throughout the decade. And he was certainly a fan of her. Another connection I try to make in the book is how Heartland Rock really opened the door for the Americana movement to come, and also how influential it was over contemporary country music. And that was best illustrated when Luke Combs, who's a massive country star today, covered Fast Car and took it to the top of the country charts. I think for all of those reasons, Tracy Chapman should be considered part of this.
0: Can we talk about the Luke Combs cover here for a second? Because I think I remember him saying that one of the reasons why he wanted to cover it is that he had these very powerful memories of riding around with his dad in his dad's truck when he was just a kid, and his dad had a cassette tape of Fast Car. So, you know, here we are talking about, you know, two white men who found resonance, like a profound emotional resonance in the song of a urban working class Black woman. And then when Combs covered the song, I just thought it was so terrific that he didn't change the gender of the narrator in the song. He still sang it with, you know, from the point of view of Tracy Chapman's original, you know, woman in the song.
1: Absolutely. And the best ones do that. I mean, John Prine did that in a lot of his music, too. And what I love about the Combs cover as well is not only kind of the visibility that it gave the song to a contemporary audience, but also that he worked with Tracy hand in hand to make sure she was okay with what he was doing. And then they performed it together at the Grammys.
0: Yeah, exactly. To a standing ovation. That's right. Okay, so why, though, do you think these songs were able to get so much radio play? I mean, that's the thing, because when we listen, you know, deeply to Heartland Rock, it's presenting this tough message to everyone. It's not exactly the kind of stuff that makes you think, oh, like, you know, this is fun, I'm going to turn it on during a party. And yet we all did. Why were they so commercially successful?
1: Well, it's funny, you know, today I feel like we live in such a black and white world, but in the 80s, many things could be true at the same time. So the interesting thing about Heartland Rock is it was a product of the music industry machine, right? These artists worked with the most popular and perfectionist-minded producers, Jimmy Iovine, Don Kamen, and their, you know, brief from the record company was to sell records. And so that's how these songs were constructed, you know, was to kind of make them earworms so they could get on the radio.
0: Well, I think we're hearing exactly that with these iconic chords from Tom Petty's Free Fallin', 1989. We're going to head into the break with that song. We're talking with Aaron Osman, and we're talking about Heartland Rock. We'll be right back. This is On Point.

0: George W. Bush may have saved something like 25 million lives with PEPFAR. In case you missed it, that's the president's emergency plan for AIDS relief. But the culture wars have come for PEPFAR, which means less money for condoms, PrEP, HIV treatment. But somehow, there's still hope. We'll have it on the next Today Explained.
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2: 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The ABC 27 weather forecast, mostly clear and comfy tonight. The low is 65. A mostly sunny, pleasant day coming in tomorrow with a high of 85.
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0: John Mellencamp again. Small Town, 1985. Part of me just wishes we could play the song all the way through, but we are here speaking with Erin Osman. She's in Nashville today, and she's author of the new book, Won't Back Down, Heartland Rock and the Fight for America. And Erin, I know that Mellencamp's getting a lot of love from us in this hour today, so shout out to your home state of Indiana in particular. But we actually also wanted to play a little bit of what these artists themselves thought about the concept of heartland rock, both as an actual genre, as a commercial force, and as a label. So here is Mellencamp himself. He was asked about the term heartland rock in 1987 in an interview on NBC's Today Show, where he was talking about his album, The Lonesome Jubilee.
1: You're called the Heartland Rocker, Springsteen and Bob Seger. First of all, are you comfortable with that description? What does Heartland Rocker mean to you?
2: Well, I don't know. You know, I wrote a song called Small Town, and since that time, it's Heartland Rocker. But the point is, I've written hundreds of songs, you know. And so why that one stuck kind of, not necessarily pigeonholed me, but put me in a specific category. Because, you know, I don't think that much of The Lonesome Jubilee has anything to do with geographical locations. I think it has to do with heart and soul of people our age and what we experience, you know. She had a dream.
0: So that was John Mellencamp in 1987 on NBC's Today Show. Erin Osman, respond to that. What do you think about what he said?
3: It's unsurprising to me. He has been the most vocal about the fact that he doesn't like the term. And I actually wrote that in the book. I think in general, musicians, artists don't like to be categorized, especially by industry or music writers. I think most of them would reject the banner, but it doesn't mean it doesn't exist.
0: Yeah. And I think in the book that you write about how he talked about heartland rock as a term created by lazy journalists. Is that right?
3: Yes, he actually said those words to me once as well. and I think it's fair, you know, because if you zoom in closely, Tom Petty, Bruce Springsteen, Bob Seger, John Mellencamp, they don't really sound alike sonically, right? Like Springsteen makes this saxophone forward rock music quite frequently. Bob Seger sings at a mid-tempo frequently. That's his greatest form, is sort of like what he called his mediums. Tom Petty is clearly inspired by the Birds. There's a lot of jangle in his guitar sound. And Mellencamp is super minimalist, you know, and he was sort of the first person to turn away from the big booming rock sound and start incorporating folk instruments, which was the Lonesome Jubilee, as he mentioned. Yes, if we are zoomed in really closely, there's a lot of difference and a lot of nuance there. But it's when we zoom out and we look at this thing thematically and holistically and who was working together and what they were standing for, it, you know, that's when it sort of emerges as a movement under the Heartland Rock banner.
0: So let's go back to a little bit more to the origins of what we're calling Heartland Rock, because this is usually the point in the show where I know a lot of listeners, when we do music shows, they're like, well, you didn't mention this artist and you didn't mention this band, and I'll get a lot of emails from people. We can't talk about them all, folks. I'm really sorry. But, you know, in when our producer Claire and I were talking about this, Claire also mentioned, well, like, what about bands from earlier than the 80s? Because CCR comes up a lot. And I mean, in fact, I think the entire 1970s with so much music that was a direct response to the Vietnam War. I mean, would you include that in the heartland rock genre?
3: I kind of contextualize a lot of those artists as progenitors, like the thing that inspired heartland rock, because the arrangements of the songs and sort of the commercial accessibility and a lot of the production values are quite different. But certainly Heartland Rock would not exist without CCR's Fortunate Son or Jackson Browne's Running on Empty. These are songs that helped set the template and inspire the likes of Springsteen and Mellencamp.
0: Mm. What's so interesting to me is they're very much of their time they follow the story of the United States, right? Because CCR, for example, singing directly about the Vietnam War, born in the USA from Springsteen also obviously harkens back to the war, but it's about also what happens after, which is so interesting to me. But speaking of Springsteen, let's listen to a little bit from him. This is from 1984, and he was interviewed on MTV, and he talked about, well, growing up in a small New Jersey town and how it was music that expanded his horizons. And so he said he tried to do that same thing, expanding people's horizons with the music he makes, too.
4: There's more to life than what you see around you, you know. And that was something that they couldn't teach me in school. You couldn't learn it from people you were hanging with out on the street or anything. That's the only thing we try to say, you know, or try to do. It's really it's the only message, really, is, you know, don't sell yourself short.
0: Aaron, I think this is so important because so far we've been talking about Heartland Rock as something that was sung to educate the rest of the country who wasn't having that sort of metaphorical Heartland experience. But here, Bruce Springsteen is saying it's also for people living that life, saying don't sell yourself short.
3: Absolutely. A lot of these songs are about dreamers and strivers and people who are searching for more than, you know, what they were given when, you know, by the place that they were born or the job that they work, or, you know, it's not denigrating those areas or those positions, but it's saying that, like, if you want more, you can have it. And Tom Petty wrote a lot of those great anthems as well.
0: Mm-hmm. Well, what happened to Heartland Rock? Because as you know, you and I are both children of the 80s. And so these songs are just, I mean, they're like embedded in my brain forever. But there was a time in which sort of they started going silent on commercial radio.

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1: Predominant form on the radio, but that was rooted in counterculture and the underground, you know, in a very different way than Heartland Rock was. Heartland Rock was very much music of the overground.
2: Right. Interesting. I would also make the argument that some of the most powerful social commentary towards the end of the 80s was coming from hip hop, actually. And hip hop that was, you know, sort of capturing, doing the same thing that Heartland Rock did, but through the experiences of young Black Americans that also somehow really powerfully spoke to listeners of all races in this country. And here's a really interesting tie-in to the Heartland Rock theme that we're talking about between Heartland Rock and hip-hop. So first, let's listen to Bruce Hornsby from 1986, and this is the terrific song, another one which everyone will just start singing to, called The Way It Is.

1986 and Bruce Hornsby. Gosh, I love that song as much today as I did when I first heard it. But what was interesting is the song was reintroduced, or introduced, I should say, to a brand new audience about 12 years later in 1998 via Tupac with his track Changes.

0: Aaron, the sample of The Way It Is in Tupac's track there. I mean, first of all, it's a testament to the creativity of hip hop. But I'm just wondering what you think about that. That for a lot of people who weren't of the 80s, their first introduction to Bruce Hornsby was through hip hop.
1: Yeah, it's a remarkable thing. And I completely agree with you that as we get into the 90s, you know, as rock music becomes alternative, you know, in air quotes, mm-hmm. hip hop really did pick up the populist messaging of Heartland Rock. And so there is a great connection there. And I love that you made that observation. And Bruce Hornsby and also John Mellencamp were the two strongest anti-racist voices within Heartland Rock. And I think because of that, and because of Bruce Hornsby's artistry and sort of the kind of propelling nature of his songs and his piano playing, he more than any other Heartland Rock artist was embraced by the hip hop movement. There have been so many rappers who've sampled The Way It Is and have wanted to collaborate with Bruce. And that to me is so interesting and fascinating.
0: Yeah. Well, you know, actually, I have to say that, again, as a child of the 80s, The Way It Is was one of the first times I had heard in popular music a clear storytelling around segregation, right? Because, I mean, he sings about, you know, a sign saying colored people not allowed to come in. And I just, it like really just like kind of hit me with full force because I'd never heard that discussed in popular culture.
1: Yeah, and Bruce Hornsby has several songs that are that explicit about kind of the inequity baked into America, and who benefits from that and who doesn't. And that makes him fascinating as well. Like if you scan his discography, you'll see these songs that have these very powerful messages.
0: Well, let's talk about one more artist in this genre. This is Neil Young, and we're going to Rockin' in the Free World from 1989.

0: Neil Young, 1989, Rockin' in the Free World. Aaron, we've only got a couple of minutes left, so tell me why you think Heartland Rock is still sort of powerfully relevant in our lives today, beyond the obvious affectionate nostalgia that people like you and I have for the music of our youth.
1: Yeah, I mean, for better or worse, a lot of the things that these musicians were singing about are still happening today, you know, even right down to political campaigns. One of the opening quotes in my book is, you know, President Reagan saying, "Let's make America great again." Right. Mm-hmm. And so we entered kind of the Trump era with under that same banner and under the same problems. And so I think I don't know how, but as you said, a lot of these artists were oracles and their messages ring true. Another thing that has happened, which is so interesting, is kind of the production values and kind of the sonic aspect of Heartland Rock became sort of hip within a lot of indie rock in the new millennium. We have bands like The War on Drugs and The Gaslight Anthem and Titus Andronicus and even Americana artists like Margo Price and Jason Isbell sort of picking up kind of the instrumental side of the movement. And so I think between those two things, it's had a long tail, and I think it will sort of be eternal for those reasons.
0: Mm-hmm. Mm-hmm. Well, Aaron Osman's new book is called Won't Back Down, Heartland Rock and the Fight for America. She joined us today from Nashville, Tennessee. And Aaron, it's been such a pleasure not only to speak with you, but to take this journey through just a terrific American musical genre of our generation. So Aaron, thank you so very much.
1: Thank you. This is a wonderful conversation.
0: And we're going to close with the boss himself. This is Bruce Springsteen, 1985 Glory Days. I'm Meghna Chakrabarty. This is On Point.

0: for the moment at least, Europe is caught in a situation where it's going to be thinking much more short term about these fires. How do you cope with the next month, 2 months? And then let's address that epic issue of, can we get back to some really ambitious net zero targets?
1: I'm Zolan Cano Youngs. That's today on The Daily from The New York Times.
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6: How about an HIV vaccine for some hope?
7: Well, scientifically, we're in a more exciting time than ever when it comes to developing an effective HIV vaccine. There are challenges, both in terms of the actual research and obviously the kind of funding environment around it. But in terms of the scientific roadmap towards getting a truly effective vaccine, researchers have never been more excited than they are today.
6: Science journalist Ailey Dalgan wrote about it for Vox.
7: I mean, basically, since the day that we discovered the virus over 40 years ago, people have thought, well, it's an infectious agent. We should try to develop a vaccine. And pretty quickly, people narrowed in on the obvious target, which is a protein called envelope. It's the protein on the outside that the virus uses to kind of latch on to our cells and infect our cells. And so it seemed like, okay, well, we found the virus. We found this great target on its surface. You know, we should be able to get a vaccine. But here we are 40 plus years later, and it didn't work out that way.
6: Right. I mean, as a general consumer of the news, I don't feel like I'm often reading about an HIV vaccine. What have been the greatest barriers to its success?
7: I think what scientists realized in recent years is that they kind of needed to go back to the drawing board. There were several high-profile attempts in years past, it's been a while, where they thought, okay, we've got a prototype vaccine, let's put it into large, you know, efficacy trials in Africa or in India, and put tons of money and effort and resources into it only for the vaccine to come up empty and fail in those trials. And so the scientists thought, okay, whatever we're doing isn't working. This envelope protein that we thought was the ideal target, we still think it's a good target, but something about the

0: July 2026 marks 1 year since Congress voted to defund public media. 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
2: 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The ABC 27 weather forecast, mostly clear and comfy tonight. The low is 65. A mostly sunny, pleasant day coming in tomorrow with a high of 85.
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1: The weather forecast from ABC 27, increasing clouds and mild the remainder of the afternoon. Clearing tonight, it'll be comfortable with a low of 65. Sunny and pleasant tomorrow, high 85. Becoming cloudy again on Saturday, it'll be warmer with a high of 88. Right now it's 79 degrees in Harrisburg, 79 in York, 79 in Lancaster. 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

0: This is All Things Considered from NPR News. The father of a high school shooter in Georgia has been sentenced to 15 years in prison. Colin Gray was convicted by a jury in March of second-degree murder for supplying the AR-15 his son used in the attack. Earlier this week, the son, Colt Gray, was sentenced to life without parole after pleading guilty to killing four people and injuring nine others. Chase McGee with Georgia Public Broadcasting has been in the courtroom for these proceedings and joins us now. Hi, Chase.
1: Hi, how's it going?
0: Would you first remind us the facts of the shooting?
1: Yeah, Colt Gray carried out the shooting at Appalachee High School on September 4th of 2024 when he was 14 years old. Prosecutors said he'd been planning a school shooting for nearly 2 years before that. During his sentencing, the state presented messages from the social messaging app Discord, where he communicated specific details like what venue he'd prefer to target, desired number of victims, and comparisons he made between his plan and those of other mass shooters. Ultimately, Colt Gray shot and killed two students and two teachers at Appalachee High School in Barrow County. Nine others were also injured, and his father, Colin Gray, was arrested shortly after the shooting. Shayna Aspinwall's husband, Richard, was one of those teachers killed in the shooting. She addressed Colin in court this morning.
2: My now seven-year-old, who is a daddy's girl, spends time going to therapy because she struggled with the grief of losing her dad. Colin could not take his son to therapy, therefore I have to take mine.
1: Last Friday, Colt Gray pleaded guilty to the 55 charges he was facing, including four counts of malice murder and avoiding what would have been a high-profile jury trial.
0: And the end result was a life sentence without parole. So what other factors did the judge consider when making that sentencing decision?
1: Yeah, Barrow County District Attorney Brad Smith targeted Gray's involvement in something called the True Crime Community, or TCC for short. It's a decentralized internet subculture across several social media sites, and their fans can sometimes form these unhealthy attachments, often parasocial relationships with those who carry out the worst and most public acts of violence. According to the evidence presented, Gray himself participated in the TCC. He idolized and tried to emulate other mass shooters. Once he committed the shooting at Appalachee, he spent dozens of jail calls with his mother, Marcy Gray, discussing his rising celebrity in the true crime community. Ultimately, it seemed like that lack of remorse and desire for notoriety convinced Judge Nicholas Prim to hand down a sentence of life without parole. Here's what he said.
3: Your crimes do reflect permanent incorrigibility, and I will sentence you to life without parole for each of the malice murders that you committed.
1: That phrasing is important because the U.S. Supreme Court has held for more than a decade that children should not receive mandatory sentences of life without parole, but they can be sentenced if a judge determines they are, quote, permanently incorrigible or incapable of reform.
0: And that's the term, as you said, the judge used. Mm-hmm. We mentioned earlier that Colt Gray's father, Colin Gray, got a sentence of 15 years for providing the rifle his son used. Tell us a little more about the father's case.
1: So Colin Gray's case is not the first in the nation where a parent has been held criminally liable for their child committing a school shooting. In early 2024, James and Jennifer Crumbly, whose son shot and killed four classmates at a Michigan high school, were charged with manslaughter and sentenced to 10 to 15 years in prison. In this Georgia case, the Barrow County District Attorney I mentioned earlier, Brad Smith, emphasized throughout Colin Gray's trial is that he's being prosecuted for what he didn't do, not the actions his son took. Gray was convicted of both second-degree murder and involuntary manslaughter by a jury in March, and this afternoon, Judge Prim handed down that 15-year prison sentence. This is certainly the first case of its kind in the state of Georgia, and should Gray appeal his conviction, it'll go straight to the state Supreme Court. Murder convictions are sent there on appeal.
0: That is Georgia Public Broadcasting's Chase McGee. Thank you.
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5: With a new round of strikes between U.S. and Iran, concerns rise about missile shortages in America's arsenal. Meanwhile, in Iran, the continued fight with the U.S. has created mixed emotions. 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
6: For the moment, at least, Europe is caught in a situation where it's going to be thinking much more short term about these fires. 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
7: I'm Zolan Kano Youngs. 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
5: Let's get a check on the weather forecast from ABC 27 meteorologist Dan Tomaso.
12: Comfortably cool this evening. Temperatures ultimately fall into the low and mid-60s. Tomorrow, more sunshine, pleasant weather, and calmer overall. Temperatures in the mid-80s. Upper 80s looking like for Saturday with passing clouds, but rain holds off likely until Sunday with scattered afternoon showers and storms. From ABC 27, I'm meteorologist Dan Tomaso.
5: At 4:50, it's 79 degrees in Lititz, 79 in Reading, 80 degrees in Carlisle, and also 80 degrees outside our WITF studios. 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
0: It's All Things Considered from NPR News. I'm Sasha Pfeiffer.
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6: New American attacks on Iran. Fauci takes the fifth, and the Fed leaves interest rates alone. It's the news roundup next time on 1A.
1: Tune in for 1A Friday from 10 until noon here on WITF. It's 79 degrees in Reading, 81 in Selins Grove, 79 in Gettysburg, 80 degrees outside our WITF studios at 5:30.
7: Live from NPR News in Culver City, California, I'm Dwayne Brown. President Trump is threatening to temporarily withdraw Todd Blanche's nomination as Attorney General. Trump doubling down today on choosing his personal lawyer as two outgoing Republican senators are withholding their support for Blanche, who is currently acting AG. North Carolina Senator Tom Tillis says they won't support Blanche unless the president's anti-weaponization fund is canceled.
8: Somebody's telling them to not do what Blanche said they were going to do. Whoever that person is giving the president bad advice. The only reason why we wouldn't move forward with this language is because that same advisor wants to bring it back to life at some point.
7: Trump now says he will keep Blanche in the role as acting AG until Tillis and Senator John Cornyn leave office next year. The Federal Trade Commission is suing the popular telehealth company Hims & Hers. The commission alleges the company shared customers' health data with third parties, including Meta and Snap. NPR's Sydney Lupkin has more.
9: The FTC, along with two states, California and Utah, are suing Hims and Hers. They allege that Hims and Hers misled customers by locking them into prescription plans as soon as they submitted medical intake forms before they could consult with a medical provider. And the FTC alleges Hims and Hers made it difficult to cancel the plans. It also alleges the company shared customers' sensitive health data despite advertising privacy to consumers. In response, Hims and Hers says the FTC ignored evidence it provided during the FTC's three-year investigation and, quote, contorts the law to try to manufacture claims. The company also reiterated its commitment to privacy in a statement on its website. Sydney Lupkin, NPR News.
7: Stocks rallied, finishing higher across the board on Wall Street. This is NPR. In Pakistan-administered Kashmir, protesters say dozens of people have been killed by government forces during ongoing regional assembly elections there. From Mumbai, NPR's Omkar Khandekar has more.
10: Tensions in Pakistan-administered Kashmir escalated after Islamabad reserved nearly a quarter of the seats in its regional assembly for refugees from Indian-administered Kashmir. A civil society group, Awami Action Committee, argued that this undermines the region's autonomy. But after one of its protests turned violent last month, the government banned the group. Protests continued as the region went to the polls this week. A Pakistan government official says the polls were peaceful, but Amnesty International says the reports of attacks on protesters are consistent with Pakistani authorities' recent history and has called for an independent investigation of the killings. Omkar Khandekar, NPR News, Mumbai.
7: National Weather Service says about 70 million people are under some sort of heat advisory in the west and southwest with temps in the triple digits. Forecasters say the extreme heat could set new records through the weekend from Phoenix, Arizona to Salt Lake City, Utah. Meanwhile, in the Pacific Northwest, dry, windy weather is fueling wildfires in Oregon. that have burned 1,800 acres with zero containment. This is NPR.
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1: Let's get a check on the weather forecast from ABC 27 meteorologist Dan Tomaso.
11: Comfortably cool this evening. Temperatures ultimately fall into the low and mid-60s. Tomorrow, more sunshine, pleasant weather, and calmer overall. Temperatures in the mid-80s. Upper 80s looking like for Saturday with passing clouds, but rain holds off likely until Sunday with scattered afternoon showers and storms. From ABC 27, I'm meteorologist Dan Tomaso.
1: 79 degrees in Chambersburg, 81 in Middletown, 79 in Ephrata.
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12: This is All Things Considered from NPR News. I'm Sasha Pfeiffer.
13: And I'm Juana Summers. Tech stocks have had a bumpy ride this week, down for several days, but up today, and it's part of a bigger trend. For months, markets have been jittery about the amount of money tech companies are spending on artificial intelligence. To tell us more about what is rattling the markets, we're joined now by NPR Tech correspondent John Ruich. Hey there.
14: Hi, Juana.
13: So, John, we've heard from some major tech companies this week about their AI spending as they put out their quarterly earnings reports. Bring us up to speed.
14: Yeah, Microsoft, Meta, Qualcomm, and today Amazon are just a few of the big name companies who've been reporting quarterly earnings this week. Yeah, and they're all reporting strong earnings and surges in capital expenditures, or CapEx, which largely boils down to investment in AI, namely data centers or computing capacity to train and run AI. And across the board, executives are saying demand outstrips the supply of that computing capacity, or compute, in the words of Meta CEO Mark Zuckerberg, who spoke on an earnings call yesterday.
15: The high-level observation is that there's just nowhere near enough compute for all the demand.
14: So Meta and the others have been investing hundreds of billions of dollars on AI data centers. And that spending has actually become a huge driver of economic growth in the U.S. But we have this dynamic now where tech stocks, and in particular companies involved in that AI build-out and the buying and selling of chips that go into those data centers, have taken a hit in the past few weeks. There's been a serious sell-off in chip-related stocks. They rebounded a little today, but the volatility is perhaps the real story.
13: But these companies appear to be seeing opportunities and trying to grab them. So why are markets nervous?
14: Well, there's a few things going on. One of the biggest things is that the scale of the investment in AI is just unprecedented. On top of that, AI is developing at lightning speed, and there's this deluge of news and information about it every single day. And the markets just don't know how to process it all. Gil Luria is head of technology research at the financial services firm D.A. Davidson. He says, we've never seen anything quite like this, and so it's hard to separate signal from noise.
16: The market's overreacting to every piece of news because the market is looking for the answer to the big question, which is the data center build out almost over? Right? That's the big question that everybody is asking every minute of every day right now.
14: So investors, he says, are parsing every nugget of information, every statement from an executive or financial forecast for signs that things might be slowing down. But markets are also looking beyond just these American companies.
13: What other factors are at play?
14: Well, there's been a brutal AI sell-off of tech stocks in South Korea, which has some very important tech companies like Samsung and the memory chip maker SK Hynix. Analysts say that's been sort of sloshing over into U.S. markets. And then there's China. In recent weeks, we've seen a new AI model called Kimi K3 out of China that some say shrinks the U.S. lead in AI and shows that free models rather than the ones you pay for can be excellent. This week also, the tech media outlet The Information and Reuters reported that a Chinese company has started manufacturing an advanced machine used to make chips. It's a technology they didn't have before. NPR hasn't independently confirmed this, but These pieces of information have been interpreted by investors as bad for American AI and therefore bad for the profitability of companies spending all that money on American AI infrastructure, because it all adds up to China's it all adds to China's competitive edge, and that's weighing down stocks.
17: So, I mean, John, it's clear the markets are nervous, but I have to ask, should they be?
14: I don't think we really know, to be honest. I mean, look, chip stocks have slipped over the past month or so, but a fund of chip shares that some analysts watch as a proxy for the sector is up about 50% so far this year. For now, the analysts that I'm talking to think the fundamentals of the big companies involved in AI and chips are solid. Earnings of the listed companies, for instance, have been good. And behemoth startups like Anthropic and OpenAI are now making billions of dollars in revenue from zero not that long ago. The bottom line is nobody knows how this is all going to shake out over time. And the market's probably going to be on edge as long as investors keep feeling that uncertainty.
17: And I'll just note that Anthropic, Amazon, and Microsoft are financial supporters of NPR. That's NPR's John Ruich. Thanks.
14: Thank you.
18: The World Cup is not for sale. That's the message from the governing body of European soccer called UEFA, after all 55 of its members rejected FIFA's plan to sell stakes in the World Cup. European countries are now threatening to boycott the next World Cup if FIFA moves ahead with a money-making proposal. And that is setting up a major fight over the future of the world's biggest sporting event. NPR's senior business editor Rafael Nam is with us in the studio with details. Hi, Rafael.
19: Hey, Sasha.
18: Tell us what this fight is about.
19: So this is all about a proposal from FIFA to create a separate company that will essentially handle all the commercial ventures for the World Cup and for other tournaments like the Club World Cup. So think signing broadcasting deals, merchandise deals, those kinds of things. Now, as part of that, FIFA said it will sell minority stakes in that new company to private investors, including a firm run by Joshua Kushner, who is the brother of Jared Kushner. Obviously, that's President Trump's son-in-law. And FIFA says it can raise more than $4 billion from this, from all of this. But the proposal sparked a lot of outrage because, you know, it's effectively selling a stake in the World Cup to private investors. CONCACAF, the governing body for North America, Central America, and the Caribbean, also rejected the proposal today, citing a lack of due process. But the biggest news came from Europe. UEFA not only strongly opposed the plan when it came out, today it announced its boycott.
18: Rafael, I'm trying to think, what would the World Cup be minus Europe? For people who didn't get swept up in World Cup wave this year, explain how seismic that would be.
19: I mean, can you imagine, Sasha? Imagine a World Cup without Spain or France or England. You know, Spain just won the Men's World Cup, and the Women's edition is next year, and the reigning champion is, you guessed it, Spain. Now, FIFA hasn't issued a response to the UEFA threat yet, but FIFA president Gianni Infantino has defended the proposal, saying it would allow all FIFA member nations to benefit because the money raised would grow soccer everywhere. This is how he put it.
20: More revenue returned to the member associations means more investment in better pitches, stronger national teams, and more pathways for young girls and young boys everywhere in the world.
19: And Infantino was adamant that FIFA would retain full control and that minority investors will have no say. You know, the thing is, Sasha, once you have people investing billions of dollars, they usually expect to have some kind of say. I talked to Erwin Kushner. He's a sports lawyer at Herrick, and he structured deals like this one.
21: There's usually a list of 10 or 12 things that you could not do without the approval of the minority owner. I would fully expect minority protection rights for very key decisions. And that is way more typically the way these investments are structured.
19: You know, and that's why this proposal is striking such a chord. I mean, FIFA is a nonprofit, and now it's set to raise billions of dollars at a time when FIFA has already raked in a lot of money from the World Cup with its super expensive ticket sales. So it could, and this could fundamentally reshape the tournament loved by millions.
18: It kind of gets to this existential question, like who does the World Cup belong to? Is it a corporate asset? Is it some collective community thing?
19: That's exactly right. I mean, UEFA is arguing that, you know, soccer belongs to everybody, right? And FIFA agrees, but they say the way to ensure that soccer is for everybody is by growing it everywhere in the world and not just in places like Spain or Argentina. You know, ultimately, there's a lot of posturing on both sides. But the bottom line here is that FIFA is taking a very unprecedented step when it comes to the World Cup. And Europe's soccer body is taking another one by saying no.
18: That is NPR's Rafael Nam. Thank you.
19: Thank you.
1: It's All Things Considered on WITF. I'm David Payne. Pennsylvania's population is getting older, with health experts warning that change will mean a rise in dementia cases. Can the state look elsewhere in the world where older populations are thriving? In part one of a series called Designing Dignity, WESA's Kylie Kaczynski went to Japan to find out.
2: It was an unseasonably hot afternoon in May when Nancy Steinle brought her 92-year-old mother, Patricia, to a doctor appointment at the West Penn Mellon Pavilion. She says sometimes while at home, her mom thinks she's somewhere else.
3: Mom, there are times when you are confused about where you are. You have requested that I come and take you home. Do you remember telling me that you wanted a ride home?
22: That's when I was in those cabins that Dad bought. Don't shake your head at them.
2: Patricia's geriatrician, Dr. Lynn Weinberg, suggests a cognitive assessment screening for early-stage dementia. After about 20 minutes of quizzing, Weinberg asks her what year it is.
22: The year 40. What is this year? 43.
2: She looks around the room for a nod.
22: God, I must have failed that.
2: Later in her office, Weinberg said the screening was the latest in a series of red flags indicating that Patricia is experiencing cognitive decline. And where families go from here can be confusing.
23: A lot of that depends on the patient's individual set of circumstances. And when we think about testing, there's always things that we can do in order, but we have to think about, is it going to change our management plan? Is it going to change the outcome? And the tough thing is right now we just don't have terribly effective treatments for dementia. So we're really focusing on how can we help this person live their best life with dementia? And what does that mean? Because that means something different to everybody.
2: Experts expect more families to face dementia as Pennsylvania's population continues to age. But is the health system ready for that? Weinberg doesn't think so.
23: I think it's going to take some kind of tipping point crisis type situation where it will become painfully apparent that we as a society cannot support the needs of the aging population.
2: Other regions have faced this kind of demographic shift before, perhaps none more so than Japan. Nearly 30 years ago, policymakers recognized that low birth rates and longer life expectancy was transforming the nation's demographics. Today, about 30% of Japan's population is 65 or older, making it one of the oldest populations in the world. Government statistics show the change has also meant a higher rate of dementia. In Kanagawa, Japan, just south of Tokyo, Ayaka Anzo found herself in Nancy Steinle's shoes back in 2015. Her mother, Keiko, began showing signs of cognitive decline, and an MRI scan revealed that Keiko's hippocampus, the part of her brain that controls short-term memory, was disappearing. She had dementia. Anzo is a neuroscientist. She set the course of her research to better understand the impact dementia was having on her mother's brain.
24: I wanted to accept her, so I want to understand what is happening in her brain and what is left, what is remaining in her brain. So I observed her behavior in home settings.
2: Over the next 8 years, Anzo said one thing that never changed was the emotional bond she shared with her mother.
24: I feel her love for me. So, the love exists in her. So maybe she couldn't memorize my job, how I am doing right now, but still she has love for me. That's enough.
2: She wondered what else stayed the same. Her research measured how much each region of her mother's brain atrophied compared to someone without dementia. Scans showed that the auditory cortex, which is known to be related to music, was still preserved.
24: So this is her life history, because she loved music, she was a piano teacher, and she was in a choir. So this is her history, and the history remains even in this stage, severe stage.
2: After her mother died in 2023, Anzo wrote a book about her observations. She suggests people in cognitive decline can still have very rich emotional experiences. She says science should study not only what is damaged by dementia, but whether there are supportive measures that could enhance what remains. When Anzo began researching her mother, the Japanese government was adapting to the country's demographic shift. The country launched its new Orange Plan in 2015, which sought to create dementia-friendly communities that could allow seniors to age at home in their neighborhoods. The initiative also created a new support network for family caregivers focused on educating and preventing burnout. Nearly a decade later, in 2024, the United States began designing a program with a similar goal for certain people on Medicare, and Pittsburgh's largest health systems are helping to build that program. Weinberg thinks Patricia Steinle and her family could qualify for help. But what does that look like? That's next time. Designing Dignity is hosted by me, Kylie Kaczynski, and edited by Glynis Board. Our executive editor is Cindy Lash. Our digital editor is Katie Blackley. Japanese translation provided by Shoko Plambeck. 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
5: 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I'm Juana Summers.
6: And I'm Sasha Pfeiffer. The intestinal illness cyclospora may not seem to have much of a connection with Christopher Nolan's film adaptation of The Odyssey, but they do have one thing in common: parasites. For this week's Word of the Week, NPR's Ava Berger looks at the unlikely link between the spreading stomach bug and the hit summer movie.
8: After years of war,
10: of all the trials and tribulations of Odysseus's 10-year journey, Cyclospora was not one of them.
8: No one could stand between my men.

Intense heat and strong winds are fueling major wildfires across much of southern Europe. In France, firefighters are working to contain a huge blaze near one of the country's most important wine-growing regions. Correspondent Eleanor Beard.

0: Even before Gollum, Shelob, and the Nazgul, J.R.R. Tolkien had monsters on the brain. You're on The Soundbeat. Tolkien started writing Lord of the Rings in 1937. But a year before that, he gave a lecture entitled Beowulf, The Monsters and the Critics. Beowulf is, of course, the epic poem, recognized as one of the most important in the Western canon. The author is unknown, but the piece has been translated and critiqued by some of the biggest literary names. Tolkien's interpretation changed the whole game, though. Critics before him made little of Grendel and the poem's other monstrous beings, as they offered little from a historical standpoint. But Tolkien argued that the monsters really made Beowulf a poem. Without them, he argued, it was just text. You've been listening to the Eastman Rochester Symphony Orchestra with Lament for Beowulf, composed by Howard Hanson and released in 1951. Many parallels have been drawn between Beowulf and Lord of the Rings. See a list right now at soundbeat.org. Soundbeat is produced at the Belfer Audio Archive, Syracuse University Library. I'm Brett Barry.
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0: Welcome to The Spark. I'm your host, Aisha Tabb. Coming up on today's program, we'll commemorate the 50th anniversary of one of the region's most iconic live theaters. We'll reflect on Sight and Sound's history, revisit the devastating fire that destroyed its stage in 1997, and explore how it rebuilt into the internationally recognized destination audiences know today. Plus, we'll head to Mount Gretna, where two signature events return for one exciting summer weekend. We'll preview the nationally recognized outdoor art show, featuring artists from across the country alongside the Mount Gretna International Film Festival, which brings independent filmmakers and movie lovers together for a celebration of storytelling on the big screen. That's coming up on The Spark.
1: Live from NPR News in Washington, I'm Ryland Barton. Todd Blanche's confirmation to be Attorney General is on hold over the $1.8 billion fund for President Trump's allies who say they've been victimized by the government. Blanche says the fund no longer exists, but two outgoing Republican senators are refusing to advance him until they get that in writing. Trump says he may try to wait them out, as NPR's Eric McDaniel reports.
2: Senators John Cornyn of Texas and Tom Tillis of North Carolina are using their leverage to make sure that the fund, which Trump has suggested could be used to make payments to Capitol rioters, is kaput, as the Justice Department has claimed. In response, Trump posted, quote, "I have no objection to temporarily withdrawing Todd's name if they do not do the right thing and putting him back after Cornyn and Tillis are out of office," end quote. Cornyn tweeted in reply that the president is mistaken if he believes concerns about the fund are limited to himself and Senator Tillis, suggesting they're speaking on behalf of other Senate Republicans. Either way, Blanche, who was already confirmed to a lower DOJ post, can remain acting attorney general. Eric McDaniel, NPR News, the Capitol.
1: Colin Gray, the father of Georgia high school shooter Colt Gray, was sentenced to 15 years in prison for supplying the assault-style weapon used in the 2024 shooting that killed four people and injured nine. It's a rare case of a parent being held responsible for their child's crime. Judge Nicholas Prim handed down the sentence.
3: You were convicted because the warning lights were flashing brighter and brighter, and you didn't get him help, and you didn't remove his access to the guns.
1: Colt Gray, who's 16 now, was sentenced to life.